0: to get congressional approval for the war in Iran. Trump-backed candidates defeated incumbents in the House and Senate primaries last week in what's seen as a revenge campaign that's made some Republicans very mad. And they don't want to vote for Trump's unpopular policies as the midterms approach. Mara Liasson, NPR News.
1: And you're listening to NPR News from Washington. In the Philippines, a nine-story building under construction has collapsed, killing at least one person and trapping 21 workers. Officials say the trapped workers have been located, but they can't be immediately rescued. More than two dozen others got out and were rescued among the rubble. It happened in a crowded neighborhood near a former U.S. military base. Swedish racing driver Felix Rosenqvist used a dramatic last-second pass to win today's Indianapolis 500. As Quinn Kleinfelter from member station WDET reports, it was the closest finish in the history of the famed auto race.
2: A car brushed Indy's unyielding walls in the waning moments of the 500, forcing a brief caution period. The race resumed with one lap left, and Rosenqvist took the lead mere feet away from the finish line, literally winning by a nose. His first Indy 500 win comes just weeks after he and his wife welcomed their first child.
3: We joked about it in the beginning. It's like, oh, maybe we'll win the 500 and have a baby. And yeah, it's just unreal.
2: Team Penske driver David Malukas was a runner-up by only about 2/100ths of a second. For NPR News, I'm Quinn Kleinfelter in Detroit.
1: Gas prices continue to rise as Americans take road trips this holiday weekend. The average price for a gallon of regular gas is $4.51 today. That's according to AAA. It was $3.18 a gallon this time last year. And Wall Street's closed tomorrow in honor of the Memorial Day federal holiday. I'm Janine Herbst, and you're listening to NPR News from Washington.
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0: This is All Things Considered from NPR News. I'm Adrian Florido. President Trump says he is closing in on a deal with Iran to end the war. Iran isn't confirming. There seems to be the basis, though, for a potential agreement, but it is still not clear what that would look like. NPR's Jane Arraf has been following developments in the Middle East and joins us from Beirut. Hi, Jane.
1: Hi, Adrian.
0: Jane, last night, President Trump said that he had, quote, largely negotiated an initial agreement with Iran to end the war. But as I said, we haven't heard the same from Iran. So tell us what we do know today.
1: Well, there's no official comment from Iran today on reports of the deal. But Iran's foreign ministry spokesman did say Saturday that there were narrowing differences between the two, but he noted caution. Now, Iranian semi-official media, which is often used for messaging by Iranian leaders, cast doubt on an imminent agreement and said there were disagreements on one or two key issues, serious disagreements. Now, the trickiest one could be on the issue of Iran's nuclear program. Mm-hmm. That issue seems to be being kicked further down the road because an initial agreement, if there is one, seems to deal with the Strait of Hormuz. But there too, Adrian, there are serious sticking points, including Iran's insistence on unfreezing funds held by the U.S., it seems.
0: Well, let's stick with the Strait of Hormuz for a moment. Tell us about the disagreement over the strait. The war with Iran started out with U.S. and Israeli attacks over Iran's nuclear program and this idea of potentially forcing regime change in Iran. But now that waterway and its effect on the global economy seems to be center stage.
1: You're absolutely right. It has been an evolution, the effects of the war on the region and also on the world economy, on shipping, on oil prices, has been devastating. Now, President Trump, in a social media post on Sunday, said, quote, "The blockade will remain in full force and effect until an agreement is reached, certified, and signed." The blockade he is referring to there is U.S. naval forces and other U.S. military assets that are around the Strait of Hormuz. Now, Iran has signaled it will reopen the strait to traffic, but only if and when those U.S. military forces withdraw. And further down the line, Iran is also indicating it will insist on retaining control of the waterway.
0: Well, Secretary of State Marco Rubio in New Delhi today said that the agreement would ensure that Iran never builds nuclear weapons. What do we know about that part of it?
1: Iran has indicated it hasn't gotten into those discussions on the nuclear issue. Of course, there have been lots of discussions on the issue. They've been going on for years. But it has indicated that in this phase of the agreement, in this phase of the talks, it hasn't really gotten into the subject yet. And Iran has repeatedly said it's not building a nuclear weapon. And recently, it's been hardening its position on demands to send out highly enriched uranium. It says its program is for peaceful purposes, and Iranian leaders see the enriched uranium issue and keeping it in Iran as well as ability to have a peaceful nuclear program as a sovereignty issue. And they have said repeatedly they won't back down on that.
0: Jane, we know that this is much wider than just the relationship between Iran and the United States. Specifically, Israel has played a really important role in U.S. decision-making on Iran policy. How is Israel responding to the news of a potential deal to end the war?
1: Well, it's really opposed to an agreement because it seems to feel that that would stop the war without guarantees. So publicly, Israeli Prime Minister Benjamin Netanyahu said on social media that he spoke with Trump and they agreed on a couple of things, on removing enriched uranium to outside the country from Iran and on Israel's right to defend itself. But privately, a senior Israeli official in a statement to outlets, including NPR, said it was a bad deal. Israel sees it as an economic deal that doesn't address its security concerns.
0: What about the other key players in this conflict, the Gulf countries, Jane?
1: It is really hard to overemphasize how damaging this war has been to them. It has affected their economies. It's affected their security. It's affected even their perceptions of themselves in the region. They want this war stopped. Many of those leaders had a call with President Trump, and a Qatari statement later said they agreed that dialogue was the way forward with Iran.
0: I've been speaking with NPR's Jane Arraf, reporting from Beirut, Lebanon. Thanks, Jane.
1: Thank you.
0: Here at NPR News, we will continue to bring you the latest on the peace negotiations. Please do stay with us. Later in this program, we'll be talking with Robert Kagan of the Brookings Institution about what the United States has gained or lost in the conflict with Iran. The Ebola outbreak in the Democratic Republic of Congo continues to spread. So far, there are more than 900 suspected and confirmed cases, including more than 180 deaths, according to the World Health Organization. The organization describes the risk level in the DRC as very high. Local officials and aid groups are currently mounting a response to manage this outbreak, the first major one since the dramatic cutting of U.S. health aid programs by the Trump administration. NPR Global Health correspondent Fatma Tanis joins us now. Hey, Fatma.
2: Hi, Adrian.
0: Tell us about this Ebola outbreak. How did it start?
2: So we started hearing about the first cases around 10 days ago. It was really quickly escalated to an international health emergency by the World Health Organization. So this is a rare strain of the Ebola virus, and there's no vaccine for it. Health officials had been testing people for regular Ebola, and it was coming back negative. It wasn't until they sent the samples back to a lab in the capital, Kinshasa, which is about 600 miles from the outbreak zone, that they realized they were dealing with a different variant. And it's partly because of that that experts think the disease was likely spreading undetected for a while. And now local officials say they're really trying to catch up and contain it. So neighboring countries, Uganda and Rwanda, have closed their borders. Most flights in the area are no longer available, but those borders are also known to be porous. So the WHO says there's a high risk that this could spread regionally.
0: Give us a sense, Fatima, of exactly where in the DRC this is happening.
2: So it's spreading in the northeast part of the country, called Ituri province. It's rural and remote, so not a lot of roads, but towns are densely populated. More than 4 million people are living in that area. And it's also been mired in conflict. You know, rebel groups have been fighting the Congolese government. There's been a lot of displacement. People are constantly on the move trying to get to safety. And aid groups tell me many of them don't have access to basic hygiene like soap or clean water. And it's also a mining area, so people do travel there for work. Now, global health experts say all of these conditions are complicating efforts to contain the spread of the disease.
0: Tell us more about what the response is looking like so far.
2: I've been speaking to several aid groups, and they say they're ramping up, you know, flying in staff, setting up isolation zones for patients, trying to figure out how to properly dispose of contaminated materials. But they also say they're facing a lot of challenges. On top of what I mentioned earlier, there's a global medical supply shortage because of the war in Iran and the disruptions to key shipping lanes. Then there's the challenge of getting supplies into the DRC with the border closures and the lack of roads. So they need a lot of sanitation and protection items for health workers, things like masks, gloves, disinfectants. Kieran Donnelly is the head of crisis response for the International Rescue Committee. Here's what he told me.
3: Those supplies are also in short order on the ground, where many clinics don't have the basic PPEs to protect from even simple, easily transmissible diseases, let alone something that's as contagious and fatal as Ebola.
0: How are people who live in the region reacting to this outbreak?
2: What I'm hearing from aid groups on the ground is that there's a lot of fear around Ebola, and it's leading to conspiracies and misinformation. Another layer here is the existing distrust of authority and outsiders, which Africa Centers for Disease Control and Prevention has said is a serious issue with this outbreak. So, for example, on Thursday, a hospital was set on fire when people demanded the release of a body of a relative who had died of Ebola. But this disease can spread from corpses, so they need to be decontaminated and buried properly. And also today, the Associated Press is reporting that 18 people with suspected Ebola cases escaped from a treatment facility. So safety messaging is a big part of what humanitarians are doing right now. They're broadcasting messages on the radio. They're sending staff to churches, villages, markets to build trust and inform people about how they can protect themselves.
0: Fatma, what are you hearing about how the Trump administration's elimination of U.S. foreign aid, which you've reported a lot on, is impacting the situation?
2: So global health experts are telling me, look, this disease is bad on its own, but also the Trump administration's policies may have weakened the systems built to manage this situation. Here's Robin Savage with the aid group CARE.
4: When we did this last time, there was health infrastructure in place. There was funding to the ministries of health. There were trainings, there were refresher trainings. The system was working.
2: You might remember there was a big outbreak in 2014. A lot of lessons were learned then that helped with all the other outbreaks since. But aid groups say much of that expertise is now missing because of these policies.
0: Well, what actions is the Trump administration taking in response to this outbreak?
2: So there's a temporary travel ban on people traveling from the DRC and several other African countries that are seen as risky. They've also designated certain airports in the U.S. to screen Americans who are traveling back from the DRC and Uganda and South Sudan.
0: I've been speaking with NPR's global health correspondent, Fatma Tanis. Fatma, thanks.
2: Thank you.

I'm Janine Herbst with these headlines. President Trump says there's been a breakthrough in a peace deal with Iran, but details aren't clear. Trump says negotiations to end the war are, quote, proceeding in an orderly and constructive manner, but he says he told his negotiators not to rush the deal. But there's no official confirmation from Iran. EU leaders are condemning Russia's use of a Reshetnik missile overnight in Ukraine that's capable of carrying nuclear weapons. At least two people were killed, dozens injured. And gas prices continue to rise as Americans take road trips this holiday weekend. The average price for a gallon of regular is $4.51 a gallon, according to AAA. It was $3.18 a gallon this time last year. I'm Janine Herbst, NPR News.

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1: This is All Things Considered from NPR News. I'm Adrian Florido. A group of Jewish leaders came to Capitol Hill last week to push to increase funding for a program that secures houses of worship for all faiths, things like installing door locks and security cameras and erecting bollards to prevent vehicles from crashing into buildings. This came on the heels of an attack on an Islamic center in San Diego, where two teenagers killed three men and then themselves. NPR's Barbara Sprunt reports that as acts of violence against houses of worship increase, religious leaders are looking to Congress to step in.
2: At a recent Shabbat service in West Bloomfield, Michigan, Rabbi Jen Lehner shared plans to push Congress to pour more dollars into the nonprofit security grant program.
3: We are not asking Congress to just protect Jews. We are asking Congress to protect every community of Americans that gathers to pray. And we are asking with the full weight of what we have just lived through behind us.
2: In March, her congregation was attacked by a gunman who rammed his truck through the preschool. Lehner told me it's a credit to security personnel and rigorous staff training that no one other than the attacker was killed.
3: If we had not had those resources and that funding, this would have been a really different story. And we cannot allow a single other community to experience something as horrific as we've experienced, knowing that there were resources that could have gone into saving lives.
2: Lehner and over 400 other Jewish leaders traveled to D.C. this week to lobby Congress to allocate $1 billion to the security program.
4: We've seen faith-based hate skyrocket across the country. I've got religious leaders from around New Jersey constantly calling me and saying, I'm scared. My parishioners are scared.
2: That's Congressman Josh Gottheimer, a New Jersey Democrat. The program's funding has increased significantly since it launched over 20 years ago, but applicants outweigh the funds that are available. In 2024, only 33% of applications were approved.
4: If fewer than half of the requests are being fulfilled, I think we need to double the budget. We've got to put a lot more resources behind this, just so that people feel safe being able to go to church on Sunday or to go to pray on a Friday night.
2: Muslim organizations have expressed concerns the Trump administration has excluded them from consideration. FEMA says that's not the case and encourages all faiths to apply. Lawmakers like Gottheimer have been pushing for clarity about compliance. Applicants worry grants could be contingent on cooperating with immigration enforcement. New guidance is forthcoming, the department says. Meanwhile, a new bipartisan bill was introduced this week that would fund the program to $1 billion a year and make it easier for nonprofits to use the money to hire security personnel, among other things. And it would streamline the efficiency of the application process, something applicants say can be a challenge.
5: It's a very complicated process.
2: That's Jerry Sorokin, executive director of Beth Israel Congregation in Ann Arbor, Michigan. He applied in 2024 to install bollards outside the school entrance.
5: The problem is that when you apply for one of these federal grants, you cannot begin the project until the grant has been approved. And so everything got put on hold while we waited for a response from the government. And when that response ended up being no, we were months behind where we wanted to be.
2: Fadi Hamami, co-president of the Islamic Association of Greater Hartford in Connecticut, adds that another challenge is having to front the money for projects first and later get reimbursed. 5 years ago, he got approval for $50,000 to strengthen doors and buy security cameras and alarms.
6: Luckily, we are one of the bigger associations, and we had some reserves that we applied towards that before we could get reimbursed. But a lot of our smaller Islamic centers do not have that amount of cash.
2: He says there's more security enhancements he could apply for, but he doesn't anymore.
6: The process was way too burdensome.
2: Still, he says the attack on the Islamic Center in San Diego on Monday was a reminder of the threats religious communities face and the questions about whether everyone is doing enough to stay safe.
6: It's one of those moments where you think, is this going to happen to us? And is it a matter of when or is it a matter of if? Are we prepared?
2: Barbara Sprunt, NPR News.
1: In Maine, fishing for species that live on the ocean floor is a big industry. But ground fishing has been in trouble for years, and inflation is making it even harder. A pandemic-era program that kept Maine's ground fishermen in business is now helping them deal with new financial pressures and aims to create a new generation of seafood lovers in the process. For this installment of our series, What's Eating America?, where we look at issues of food and affordability, NPR's Joe Hernandez takes us to the docks of Portland, Maine.
7: Just steps away from the buzzy restaurants and shops of the city's commercial center is the Portland Fish Exchange. When a boat pulls up here, a crane operator lowers a bucket onto the boat.
8: And either the crew of the boat and or some lumpers from the fish exchange will be shoveling fish and ice into the bucket.
7: Mary Hudson is director of fisheries programs at the Maine Coast Fishermen's Association. When restaurants closed early in the pandemic and the market for fish dried up, the association hatched a plan to buy all that locally caught fish and give it away to food banks.
8: We were trying to figure out how we could get the boats out fishing, make some money, and realized also that we were facing these big issues with food insecurity, and it just was the perfect marriage of issues to try to find some funding for.
7: The program, called Fishermen Feeding Mainers, started in late 2020 with a donation from a foundation that's remained anonymous. And it allows the association to purchase fish from fishermen like Devin Campbell of Booth Bay before auction prices sink so low that he could take a loss.
9: Before this, there was, you know, chances where you could get down to some really scary low prices.
7: The program is now in its sixth year, having spent more than $4 million to buy and process about 1.3 million pounds of locally caught groundfish like cod, haddock, and flounder. Restaurants are back open now, but there are new pressures facing ground fishermen as prices rise due to inflation and the war in Iran.
8: A lot of burden on the boats, and the overhead just keeps getting worse on everything. Like, so from quota costs to fuel and ice and crew and food, like everything.
7: Over the years, Fishermen Feeding Mainers has solicited more donations and expanded beyond just food banks to schools. The fish is free. They just have to come to Portland to pick it up. One district taking advantage of the program is the Westbrook School Department, about a 15-minute drive inland.
10: Yeah, I've done up to 200 pounds of fish in my car.
11: What kind of car do you have?
10: I actually have a Prius.
7: Mary Emerson is the Westbrook School Department's nutrition director. She says Fishermen Feeding Mainers has enabled her to serve fish to students without having to figure out how to source it or pay for it. Instead, Emerson and her staff get to spend their time deciding which recipes to cook and how to convince school-aged kids to eat them.
10: This program really enabled us to look at fish and use it in a variety of different ways. And we're really proud about what we're doing.
7: On that Thursday in March, local haddock was on the menu at Westbrook High School. It was fish tacos with a side of cilantro lime rice and lentil stew. Westbrook High School senior Temperance Overby gives it a try.
12: It's good. It really is. It's better with the yogurt sauce they had put drizzled on top of it, personally.
7: Last year, the Maine Coast Fishermen's Association gave away over 200,000 meals. Mary Hudson says it's been a boon to local fishing crews and the processors on shore.
8: And then you're providing really high quality, probably the healthiest protein out there, to the food insecure and school children.
7: As Maine's ground fishing industry looks to the future, Hudson says she hopes some of those students eating fish at an early age will become future customers as well. Joe Hernandez, NPR News, Portland, Maine.
1: It turns out dead men tell some tales. Almost 200 years ago, a doomed polar expedition made its way to the Arctic. The full story of that voyage has remained an elusive mystery for archaeologists and historians. But as NPR's Henry Larson reports, its story just became a little clearer.
13: The year 1848. The place, the Canadian Arctic. The ice, unforgiving. More than 100 men were trapped by pack ice that would have sounded much like these recordings captured by an underwater microphone and preserved by the federal government. The men were on a mission from England to find the Northwest Passage, an Arctic channel from the Atlantic to the Pacific Ocean. 3 years into their mission, their supplies were running low. The men were dying in the dozens. And among the dead, their commander, the Royal Navy's Sir John Franklin, namesake of the Franklin Expedition.
14: For the past several decades, I've found myself obsessed with the story of the lost Franklin Expedition.
13: This is Russell Potter, a literature professor at Rhode Island College.
14: You're trapped aboard your ships for two winters. You can hear the pack ice, and it's constantly shifting and groaning and creaking, and the timbers of your ship are groaning and creaking, and you can't go anywhere or do anything.
13: When Franklin's crew set off on his two ships, Erebus and Terror, in 1845, they could have been the astronauts of their day.
14: That part of the world was as unknown as far reaches of outer space would be to us today.
13: The ships had enough provisions for three winters and new steam engines installed. But when the ice was too thick to make enough progress, those three winters came and went, and there was no turning back.
14: And it was the prospect of a fourth winter, which might not have been survivable, that persuaded them that the best of many bad options was to abandon the ships and try to drag supplies and get the men to safety somehow overland.
13: Which brings us to our mystery. What exactly happened when those 100 men, likely starved and sick, desperately dragged sleds and rowboats south towards mainland Canada? In recent decades, archaeologists have started to have much more luck studying the trail they left behind.
15: We know from early accounts from Inuit who found bodies and graves of men. There are two very well-known sites where two ships' boats were found.
13: Doug Stenton is an archaeologist at the University of Waterloo in Alberta, Canada. He's been working on cracking the mysteries of the Franklin Expedition for decades, studying the remains of the few explorers found amidst the rock and ice of King William's Island. And now, he has four more clues to show for it. Just this month, he was the lead author on a pair of new studies identifying the remains of four men who died on the journey.
15: We've obtained tooth or bone samples in particular.
13: Stenton's team has managed to find dozens of descendants of the Franklin Expedition and collected their DNA to compare to those remains. Here's one of their stories.
16: They sent me a package in the mail to do a cheek swab, which I did. I duly posted it back to Canada, and genuinely, I thought that would be the last I would hear of it.
13: This is Rich Preston. He's a BBC presenter and great-great-grandchild of a half-sister of John Bridgens, a steward on the HMS Erebus. Bridgens is one of the men identified in the new research. Archaeologists can now prove his remains were found near the wreck of one of the ship's lifeboats.
16: He joined the Navy when he was like age 11 as a musician, volunteered for the Franklin Expedition. Now, he didn't actually marry, didn't have any kids, so his connection to me is through his sister.
13: A few years ago, Bridgens was portrayed by actor John Lynch in the AMC series The Terror, a heavily fictionalized interpretation of the expedition's demise.
17: They walked for hundreds and hundreds of miles through desert and snow with no food. Begin to imagine how you'd prepare for such a journey.
13: As for new clues about the expedition that this discovery unravels, Stenton, the archaeologist, says Bridgens was found with the remains of another member of the HMS Erebus crew, close to the site where the ship's captain had earlier been identified.
15: It raises the question of where the crews from the Terror are at that time, or how they came to be separated, if in fact that's what happens.
13: But Stenton also says that some of the most important details don't come from unpacking the timeline of the crew's deaths.
15: There's a tendency, I think, unintentional, that we sometimes talk about these men in the abstract, muster list or in description books, and we lose sight of the fact that these were real people.
13: Science helped us see those real people, and now their families will help keep them in view. Henry Larson, NPR News.

0: listening to a song called Northwest Passage. It's a folk tune by the Canadian musician Stan Rogers, written more than 100 years after the Franklin Expedition, about his own journey across Canada. This cover is by The Longest Johns.
1: 3 centuries thereafter, I take passage over land.
0: And this is All Things Considered from NPR News. The U.S. now has enough lawn to cover an area bigger than the state of Georgia. That means a lot of watering, as well as fertilizer, weed killers, and mowing, which contribute to air and water pollution. For NPR's Life Kit, Celia Yopis-Jepson reports on one lawn alternative that's gaining popularity.
2: Replacing lawn with native plant gardens is one way to cut down on all that mowing, fertilizing, and watering. Plus, it comes with another benefit that master gardener Paula Diaz in the Kansas City area especially loves. It supports wildlife.
3: If every one of us took half of our lawn space, not the whole thing, not three-fourths, just half of it, and put native plants into that space, it would be the biggest national park, if we refer to it that way.
2: This idea was popularized by bug scientist Doug Tallamy, that converting half the lawns in America would create tens of millions of acres of wildlife habitat. Birds and butterflies are on the decline in the U.S. Habitat loss is one reason. Flowers, trees, and bushes that are native to a region are part of the local food web, so they're a surefire way to feed the local wildlife. Diaz first learned this connection in a master gardener class.
3: And it was just like light bulb moment where you just thunk yourself on the forehead and go, that's so logical.
2: But replacing a lawn with native gardens, that's intimidating. Stacia Stelk is the executive director of Deep Roots KC, a nonprofit that teaches the public how to shrink their lawns and add native plants. She says starting small is a good idea.
4: It can be overwhelming to take on an expansive garden for any gardener, but especially for a first time or like learning gardener. And as you get more comfortable with your existing garden, there's always room to expand.
2: How to kill a bit of lawn and make your first ever native plant bed? Pick your spot, and if you've got the muscle, you can dig the grass out.
4: If you're starting small and you want immediately to get some plants in the ground, that's the way to go. Literally, physically remove the grass.
2: But Stelk likes a different method, putting cardboard over the grass and waiting for it to die from lack of sun. It takes some weeks, but it's really easy. Then look for a native plant nonprofit specific to your region. Groups like this often have cheat sheets to help you pick plants that suit your spot. Diaz, the master gardener, says you'll need some details about the spot you picked. Is it sunny, shady?
3: Which kind of soil do I have? Is it sandy? Is it gooey, gooey clay?
2: So pick suitable plants, get them in the ground, add mulch, and watch for weeds. Some people like to say that native plant beds require zero maintenance, but Stelk disagrees.
4: Yeah, that's not a thing, but it does require less maintenance over time.
2: The bed will especially need some care while the plants are young and small.
4: Watering it the first couple of years is always a good idea, especially when we're in the middle of a drought or a really dry time of year and it's 110 degrees or whatever.
2: It can take a few years for your native flower bed to fill in, but if you plant it, the wildlife will come. And that's the payoff for Diaz, a yard that lots of creatures call home.
3: Well, one of my neighbors, we were just talking, and she says, your yard is so full of life. That's it. It's the life. There's always a bird that's singing or frogs that are croaking.
2: For NPR News, I'm Celia Yopis-Jepson.
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5: Americans perceive a growing influence of religion in government, and one person's faith in particular.
6: 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We answer to God in heaven. We do. We answer to God in heaven.
5: What is the relationship between church and state? On the next Morning Edition from NPR News.

I'm Janine Herbst with these headlines. In Gaza, Israeli airstrikes are intensifying. Palestinian officials say 30 people have been killed in the past week and nearly 900 were killed since a ceasefire deal was reached in October. This as Israel expands military operations in Gaza. The Justice Department says it's removed some news releases about charges and convictions in relation to the deadly January 6th attack on the U.S. Capitol, saying those releases were propaganda. Many defendants pleaded guilty or were convicted, and some were pardoned by President Trump. And at the weekend box office, Star Wars, The Mandalorian, and Grogu took the top spot with an estimated $82 million in ticket sales. I'm Janine Herbst, NPR News.

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1: This is All Things Considered from NPR News. I'm Adrian Florido. The U.S. and Iran are signaling that the two countries are close to reaching a deal to end the war. Earlier today, during a visit to India, Secretary of State Marco Rubio commented on the developments.
2: Some progress has been made, significant progress, although not final progress has been made.
1: The details, though, about that progress remain unclear. Today, President Trump posted on social media that, quote, the negotiations are proceeding in an orderly and constructive manner, and that the blockade will remain in full force and effect until an agreement is reached, certified, and signed. We're joined now by Robert Kagan. He's a senior fellow with the Brookings Institution, and he's written multiple articles recently in The Atlantic magazine about the U.S.-Iran war. Welcome, Mr. Kagan.
3: Thank you.
1: I want to start with the developments of this weekend. What is your reaction to what we've heard so far from the Trump administration regarding this potential deal with Iran?
3: Well, I think the administration is going to work very hard now and in the course of the next few days to try to present this as a deal that was successful for Donald Trump. But I think as far as is clear right now, it's pretty much a total victory for Iran and a total defeat for the United States.
1: Why is that clear to you?
3: Well, because, first of all, Iran has offered nothing in return for a ceasefire, at least according to what we've heard. They've agreed to talk about their nuclear program, which, of course, is what we've been talking about all this time, but have made no concessions about what they intend to do in a final way. And most importantly, and I think this is what listeners need to focus on, Iran is going to end this war in control of the Strait of Hormuz. There's a lot of talk about, quote unquote, reopening the strait, but it will reopen under Iranian control. It'll be under new management, which means that Iran is going to have the capacity to control who gets in, who gets out, when,

0: The leaders in Iran have been trying to see whether Trump would actually follow through on any of his military threats. And this has been going on now for 2 months. Trump is continually threatening to wipe out their civilization or take out all their energy, etc. And he's actually done nothing. And for him to now agree to a 60-day ceasefire is effectively to be walking away. And the Iranians can see that. And that's why they haven't made any concessions.
1: There are Senate Republicans who are already speaking out about this possible agreement with Iran. Here's North Carolina Senator Tom Tillis speaking on CNN earlier today.
2: We were told about 11 weeks ago by Hegseth and the Department of Defense that they had obliterated Iran's defenses, and it was just a matter of time before we had the nuclear material. Now we're talking about a posture where we may accept the nuclear material remaining in Iran. How does that make sense at all?
1: Robert Kagan, a lot of Republicans have spent years criticizing the Obama administration's deal that he signed with Iran in 2015 over Iran's nuclear program. Trump scrapped that deal. What would you have to see in this deal we're talking about now? Is there anything you could see coming out of this deal that would convince you that maybe the Trump administration has improved on the Obama deal?
0: Well, if they got agreement from Iran to sort of hand out all of its enriched uranium and to promise not to enrich any further uranium, that would be a victory. But that is not what we're going to get. And I think that it is likely that the deal that Trump comes away with will either be the same or worse than the deal that Obama struck. And that is, again, because Trump evidently wants to quit the war and the Iranians therefore will come out on top.
1: And so what would this mean for Iran's status in the region and its ability to wield power effectively?
0: Well, if and when they ever get to a nuclear weapon, that'll obviously have a major impact. But I think it's important to note that what Iran has already won gives it unbelievable power that it's never had before, not only in the region, but in the world. The control of the Strait of Hormuz gives Iran the ability to affect the behavior of every nation in the world that depends on energy supplies from that region and other commodities for that matter, which means that Iran is going to be calling the shots on a lot of things that goes on in the Middle East, including Israeli behavior. And that's why I think among the biggest losers, and I think we're starting to hear this come out of Israel, is the Israeli government.
1: What about the U.S.'s power in the region and the perception of U.S. power globally? What's coming out of this war?
0: Well, I think the world is going to see that the United States, with its unparalleled military, launched a war against a second-rate power, which was severely weakened by a previous conflict, and yet was unable to accomplish its objectives. We're already seeing in the Gulf states are now moving toward working out their own agreement with Iran. They don't feel that they can rely on the United States anymore. And America's allies, particularly in Asia, who are heavily dependent on the Gulf energy supplies, countries like Japan and South Korea, are going to see that the United States is now unable to protect that source of supply, which means that the United States has essentially put them in a position of real jeopardy.
1: You recently wrote that, quote, the global adjustment to a post-American world is accelerating. America's once dominant position in the Gulf is just the first of many casualties, he said. What about this war has led you to that conclusion? This is just a signal of the U.S.'s overall decline in power globally.
0: Yeah, sure, because the loss in the Iran conflict is only coming on top of much larger changes that the United States has made under the Trump administration, and above all, the fundamental abandonment of our allies, particularly in Europe, but also increasingly in Asia. We're pulling troops out of Europe. We've made it clear that we won't protect our European allies, even though we're supposed to under our NATO alliance. And that is forcing countries to change, to arm themselves, to look for alternative means of security, which is going to, and already has, significantly diminished American influence in the international system.
1: I've been speaking with Robert Kagan. He is a senior fellow with the Brookings Institution. Robert Kagan, thanks for joining us.
0: Thank you.
1: It is one of the most iconic lines in movie history.
3: May the Force be with you.
1: But is the Force still with Star Wars? The multi-billion dollar franchise is releasing its 12th feature film this weekend with The Mandalorian and Grogu.
4: We've all heard stories of the Mandalorian bounty hunter and a child.
1: It's a continuation of the Disney Plus series, The Mandalorian. The new movie arrives 7 years after the last Star Wars theatrical release, The Rise of Skywalker.

0: Joker, which made $1 billion at the box office, but was pilloried by critics and fans. For this week's Cineplexity, we're discussing the Star Wars franchise, and joining us are two people who've thought a lot about Star Wars: Glenn Weldon, host of Pop Culture Happy Hour, and Mark Rivers, who produces our Cineplexity segments. Welcome to both of you.
1: Good to be here.
2: Hey there.
0: So I want to start by asking each of you just to about your personal relationship to Star Wars. Glenn, you want to start?
1: Who's the bigger nerd here is the question.
2: Yeah, I think that's open for debate. I am the oldest of schools, I'll just say that. I saw the first film in the theaters when I was 9 years old, and I felt, Glenn, we have made this for you. Congratulations.
3: I'm a member of the Imperial Senate on a diplomatic mission to Alderaan.
4: You are part of the Rebel Alliance and a traitor. Take her away.
2: I got the action figures, had the playsets. I disengaged with it as I got older, but then when the prequels started coming out in 1999, I took both my nephews to see them. They were 9 and 10 years old, exactly my age, and I saw them develop the same passion for those films, which I didn't think were very good, that I still harbor for the original trilogy.
0: Hmm.
1: Yeah, so the prequels, the ones that Glenn are talking about, they came out when I was a kid. And yeah, I used to eat, drink, and sleep Star Wars. Like Glenn said, I had all the action figures. I read all the Star Wars books. I had guides to different Star Wars planets and Star Wars spaceships. I would watch Phantom Menace, and I would try to do the Darth Maul battle sequence. And I'd have my own double-bladed lightsaber toy.
0: I think you might be the bigger.
1: And I used to watch it and try to reenact the fight scene. But many things geared toward kids, I grew out of it as I got older.
0: I don't have, I have to admit, a huge relationship with Star Wars. Actually, not much of
1: it's
0: a relationship
1: cool,
0: at all.
1: You're cool. Mm-hmm. I get it.
0: But when I was a kid, my older brother was really into it, and he would build the Millennium Falcon models, and there were TIE fighters around the house.
1: Oh, yeah.
0: But it was a huge part of my childhood in some ways because of that. But other than that, other than watching those first three movies, don't know a whole lot about it, so I'm looking forward to what you guys have to say here. Why are we having this conversation, though, about whether, Star Wars has still got the juice? Like, what is out there that is driving people to have this debate?
1: I think what you see right now with Star Wars is a real creative stagnation, a real lack of imagination with these films and shows. So this film that's out this week in The Mandalorian and Grogu, it's a continuation of this Disney Plus series that started that was about not even one of the iconic figures in Star Wars. It's not about Darth Vader or Obi-Wan Kenobi or Luke Skywalker. It's about this bounty hunter who has the kind of same outfit and comes from the same class as this one character, Boba Fett, in the movies, who only really got popular because people just loved his suit. And I think the powers that be said, well, if you love his suit, here's a whole show about a guy in the same kind of suit.
5: You do not cover your face. You are not Mandalorian. He's one of them.
1: And, George Lucas, you can critique a lot of things about him, but I think even when he made the prequels, which, were a lambasted at the time and still have a kind of mixed reputation, he was still innovating. He was still kind of pioneering. He was pioneering the use of digital cameras. Every movie that you see now, most movies that you see now in the theater, they're shot in digital cameras. And a large part of that is due to what George Lucas laid down with his prequel trilogy, starting with The Phantom Menace.
6: You refer to the prophecy of the one who will bring balance to the Force. You believe it's this boy?
1: He was a story guy. I think those prequels, while not great works of cinema, they're still ambitious as far as the tones they're juggling, as far as what they say about how democracies fall. And the products today, except for one notable exception, which Glenn and I think we'll get into later, the products today, they more so feel like people playing with their action figures, or Star Wars action figures.
0: Do you agree, Glenn?
2: Yeah, I would say that this universe is big. I think that's more a feature than a bug. I think Mark would probably call it a content mill, and that's what people are reacting to. Like, the business answer of why we're getting all these products right now is avoiding risk. Mandalorian and Grogu, which came out this week, is even more risk-averse than usual because they're established characters. But the nerd answer is that George Lucas, who created Star Wars, always envisioned the main story as three trilogies. Now, he fully intended other creators to come in and play in his sandbox and tell their own stories. What I don't think he realized was how much nostalgia for those original three films was going to color absolutely everything that came after it, and how today both creators, and we have to say it, and audiences keep wanting to go back to that original well. They keep iterating the main story. They keep hauling the same characters and storylines out of the carbonite freezing chamber and trying to thaw them out.
1: Yeah, Force Awakens, which was kind of the start of the last trilogy, it started in 2015. Beat for beat was just like a retread of Star Wars: A New Hope, the original that came out in 1977. I mean, this the same exact movie, essentially, just with different faces.
7: We need your help.
8: My help?
7: This droid has to get to the Resistance base as soon as possible.
2: But the machine also spits out more substantive stuff, like the TV series Andor.
9: It's fermenting out there, sir. Pockets of fermenting.
2: Which used the Star Wars universe as a jumping-off point to explore, you know, how fascism works, who stands up against it, and in that process just happened to become one of the best shows on TV.
1: Yeah, this was a show written by Tony Gilroy, started in 2022, and it started as kind of a prequel to a prequel. So it was a prequel to the film Rogue One, the Star Wars story, which kind of led into A New Hope. I think one of the keys to its success is the creator, Tony Gilroy. He didn't like Star Wars. He didn't grow up a fan of Star Wars. He had no fealty to the universe or its fan base. He kind of uses Andor as a Trojan horse, you know, as an entry point to talk about the kind of personalities that would be drawn to fascism and vice versa, the personalities that would be drawn to fighting fascism.
9: They're so proud of themselves. They don't even care. They're so fat and satisfied. They can't imagine it.
8: Can't imagine what?
9: That someone like me would ever get inside their house. Walk their floors, spit in their food, take their gear.
1: If Star Wars can be adult, Andor is the most adult piece of storytelling that we've had in Star Wars. And a lot of that, I think, is because it was not all about adhering to nostalgia, adhering to our memories of Star Wars.
0: As someone who loves to engage with the world around them, I mean, the way you're selling that now, the way you're telling me what those stories were about, I want to go watch that. So, you know, so we started this conversation with this question about, like, has Star Wars lost its juice? Does it still have the Force? Where is it headed? I mean, what's the path forward for this universe?
1: The dark side is clouding my vision.
0: or where do you want it to go?
1: I think the powers that be need to expand what they think is possible within this universe. I mean, Glenn's saying the universe is really big, and it is really big. But it feels really small because of what they're doing, because they're still doing the same kind of stories with the same type of characters over and over and over again. So they're making the universe feel smaller than it is. I like more projects from Star Wars that actually make Star Wars feel like the big galaxy that I know it is.
0: Glenn, what do you want?
2: What matters is who they hand the keys to this universe to.
1: Totally.
2: If they're going to keep handing it to fanboys, we're going to get the kind of material you'd expect a fanboy to make, which is look at this character we're hauling out from 20 years ago. The original fuel mixture for those original three films, and for all the main saga, I guess you would say, is one-third swashbuckling adventure and narrow escapes, because George Lucas loves Saturday morning serials and he wanted to make an homage to them. One-third epic space battles, which is the pew, pew, pew, pew, pew, and one-third space wizards with laser swords spouting absolute dribble about the dark side of the Force and whatnot, and that's my jam. That's what I love. But that's the original recipe. There is room to tweak it, and, you know, we keep talking about Andor, but that had some adventure. It had some pew, pew, pew, but a hell of a lot of it was unpacking and interrogating a lot of the generally accepted conventions of those original movies, asking adult questions, grown-up questions about this universe that was made for kids.
0: Well, I have been speaking with NPR's Glenn Weldon and Mark Rivers about Star Wars. Thanks for joining us.
1: Thank you.
2: May the Force be with you.
0: And also with you. Is that what they say? And also with you? No.
10: Nah.
0: That's the Catholic Church. That's all for today. Thank you for listening to All Things Considered from NPR News.
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1: Gary did not want to become a football player. No interest in the game at all. He was a timid kid, the kind of kid who, in baseball, would close his eyes when he was up at bat. He was so scared of getting hit by the ball. But when you're in high school, you know, your personality is still up for grabs. And at Gary's high school, there was not one person, but two people with a very different vision of who he was. They were assistant high school football coaches, and very noticeable, big personalities, and they were twins.
2: And I didn't really know their name. I'd seen them around. They were super handsome and in great shape. I mean, they were ripped, and they would wear Gold's Gym tank tops and jams, these shorts, these Hawaiian shorts. They would wear those, and they had really long hair, and they were very charming, charismatic, funny, and they were known as the Jetsons, which was this self proclaimed nickname, I think.
1: Wait, they called themselves the Jetsons?
2: Yeah.
1: They referred to themselves?
2: Yeah, because the Jetsons was people from the future, and they felt that they were like that. They were definitely the first people I ever noticed who referred to themselves in the, is it the third person?
1: Yeah.
2: Said, the Jetsons are coming to get you. The Jetsons will see you. The Jetsons.
1: That's what they would
2: sometimes
1: say.
2: Sometimes they would say, Johnny Jetson will be with you today. Joe Jetson will be with you tomorrow.
1: They're like magical figures.
2: Yeah, they really were.
1: And these magical figures, these assistant football coaches, they gave Gary his own nickname in the fall of junior year. It was not a glittery name like the Jetsons. Kind of the opposite, actually. Waste, they called him.
2: As in waste of talent? To, like, goad me into playing football.
1: They told him that football would get him a college scholarship. It would get him girls. They said the newspaper would write about him. They wanted him on the team so badly because Gary was a giant compared to most of the kids playing football back then. This was in Peabody, Massachusetts, a Boston suburb near Salem, in the late 80s. Most high school players back then were 5'9", 5'10". Gary was 6'6", 200 pounds, and he was athletic, played basketball on his high school team. Those coaches scolded him for his complete lack of aggression and for crying. What he really loved doing was art projects, going to the arts and crafts store, reading. He kept an enormous stuffed animal collection in his room, even in high school. He was also pretty depressed at the time. Gary's a comedian today, Gary Gulman. And on stage, when he tries to describe what he was like as a kid.
2: I talk about being Charlie Brown. I say, picture my childhood, Charlie Brown, if Snoopy had died. That was my childhood. I felt so sorry for him. I identify
1: Charlie Brown, like, the whole point of his character is that he's sad and lonely.
2: Yeah.
1: But even that wasn't lonely enough. You have to kill off his dog.
2: Yes. Yes.
1: So when the Jetsons started telling him that they were going to make him into a star, he laughed it off. He liked the attention from the Jetsons, sure, but he did not consider this seriously at all. Football seemed brutal. Just nonstop, violent physical contact. He did not think he could cut it. Guys he knew who played football, they were so tough. Gary, on the other hand, he got picked on, he got bullied. He was bullied out of Little League. So football? No way. And then his junior year ended, and just a couple days into summer break, it was June, 6:30 in the morning, he got a phone call. Woke him up. It's the Twins.
2: They said, Gullman, this is the Jetsons. Meet us at the Universe Gym at 7:30. We are going to train the Gullman this summer and get the Gullman a scholarship and make the Gullman into a star. By the end of the summer, you will be 245 pounds and ripped like Arnold.
1: It was so weird and bold. And on the spur of the moment, he figures, what the hell? And he has this thought that you have sometimes as a kid. He thinks, these adults say I can do this. Maybe they're right.
2: They were so convincing. They were so convincing.
1: And then there was a part of you that thought, like, yes, magical man.
2: It was intoxicating.
1: It was.
2: Because they were so cool. And my entire life, my family was more of a don't get your hopes up type of attitude, a philosophy of things don't always work out the way you want them to. And so it was a very negative house. And I remember asking them, I said, you guys really think I'm gonna play on this high school football team? I don't have that much experience. And they're answering, should I swear or just...
3: Say what really happened.
2: Every single time I would ask them any kind of question, they'd say, yeah. And not everybody was using that expression back then. That was the first instance of somebody saying that to me instead of, don't get your hopes up and we'll see. It was, yeah. And I was like, oh my gosh, these guys are so, so exciting. And they believe in me.
4: So that summer, every morning, he works out with the Jetsons from 7:30 to 9:30. Then they take him to a diner, and they buy him a big breakfast with eggs and other proteins. At night, sometimes they teach him running routes. Remember, Gary had never played football. And it was just like the Jetsons said.
2: It was incredible. It was like a Rocky montage. I was getting stronger and bigger, and they would say things. They had this thing, the Gull Man is getting huge! The Gull Man is getting huge.
4: And so by the end of the summer, how did you look?
2: Oh, I looked fantastic, man. I'd grown my hair long like them, and clothes started to look really cool on me. They were, as I was filling out, and they were right. I weighed 240 pounds. I could bench press 225 pounds. I ran a 4.8 40, which was very impressive to everybody. Everything about me had changed physically. I had built this really great costume.
4: Why do you say costume?
2: Because it covered up who I really was. I was still the same Gary who cried at movies.
4: So you have this man costume,
2: yeah,
4: that yes. You're wearing, which yes. Is your new body.
2: Yes. I feel terrific.
4: And as it came time to start practices, you would think that he would be psyched to use this new body that he had created for the purpose it had been made for. Like, okay, he's Captain America, it's World War II, bring on the Nazis. But in fact, he was terrified of just getting hit, of the physical contact that's just built into football. And a week before practice, he talks to a friend and he says to the friend, he doesn't think he can do it. He doesn't think he can go through with it. Should he call the Jetsons and tell him he's thought it over? It's not for him.
2: I'll never forget what he said. He said, Gary, they will kill you. They spent their entire summer training you and feeding you. You can't. You have to go through with this.
4: So he did. He went through with it. But the problem was, as John Jetson put it, he was a daisy in a field of weeds, a lamb among conquerors. You can put a kid into a tough guy costume, but it doesn't always make him into a tough guy. And of course, adults are always trying to convince kids and inspire kids about who they can be. That's what good parents do. That's what good teachers do. But some kids, like Gary, just have trouble going along with the plan. They want to please the adults. They want to do what they're asked. But all the while, they genuinely wonder, can they actually become the person the adults are telling them to become? Is that them? Is that who they should be? And it's totally confusing for them. The adults in their lives seem to know what they're talking about. They're adults, for God's sake. They're supposed to know better. But the kids end up wondering in a really primal way, who am I? Well, from WBEZ Chicago, it's This American Life. I'm Ira Glass. Our show today in two acts. In the second act, adults make it so a woman can't even decide what is true about some of the most basic facts about her own history. And act one is going to be Gary's story, which we're calling Jersey Shore. That's going to happen after a quick break. Stay with us.

0: This American Life. Today's show is a rerun, Act One. So Gary Goldman went to his first football practice, and it was just as bad as he imagined it would be. Guys rushing him, smash into him on every play. It's totally painful. He's completely miserable. Bruised. He was in this one play.
1: This guy hit me helmet to helmet, and it was so loud, like a gunshot, and everybody noticed it, and they called it a biz. And the way it got its name was they said, and the Jetsons told me this, they said the biz is the sound that it makes when you get hit in the head during a game, which is bzzz. And each week, the guy who had the best hit on somebody else would get this T-shirt called the Biz of the Week T-shirt. And now we know that these things, these bizzes, they were concussions. But at the time, in 1988, the concussion protocol was pretty much, you good? You good? And that first time that I got bizzed, the Jetsons were so proud of me. They high-fived me and they patted my head. The gull man got bizzed, his first biz. I was laughing along with them, but I was like, I hope that never happens again.
0: So every day, Gary would show up at practice and hated it. Until, finally, they started to play real games. And these are just preseason scrimmages, but they're against other high schools. There's a crowd in the stands. That changed everything. From the very first time they put him in on offense.
1: They set up a play for me. It's this pass where they just throw it over the middle. They throw it up high. Nobody can reach as high as I can jump. I catch it. It takes a couple of guys to bring me down just because I'm big and I want to run away from contact. Like, there were fans and they were cheering. And I will say that was exhilarating.
0: Coach is trying him out on defense. He barely knows what he's doing. And he sacks the other side's quarterback.
1: I had no technique.
0: Yeah.
1: But I was just so much bigger than this kid that he couldn't outrun me because he wasn't as fast as me and he wasn't as strong as me. So I was able to wrestle him to the ground.
0: Opening game of the real season, the coaches start him, this newbie player. He sacks the opposing quarterback right away. And on offense,
1: they threw me the ball 3 times. I caught every single one. I mean, that night I go to my first high school party. I never
0: really?
1: Gone to a high school party, and it was such a letdown because you see high school parties in movies. They're so exciting, and there's sex,
0: yeah.
1: and I just sat on a couch because I didn't drink, and it was an incredible letdown. But I was invited.
0: But you were in.
1: I was very excited.
0: That's what's important.
1: Yes.
0: You were there.
1: at the party.
0: You were there at the bad party.
1: Yeah.
0: You made it.
1: And then Sunday night, the night before school, a local newspaper reporter called me and interviewed me about this game. He said that I was the talk of the town, and it talked about how everybody knew the ball was coming to me and they couldn't stop me. And just like the Jetsons had said, there are going to be newspaper articles. There was a newspaper article in the Salem Evening News the next day that called me Mr. Raw Potential.
0: Wow.
1: Yeah.
0: And it did not last. The season opener, his first great game, was also his last great game. Opposing quarterbacks learned to stay away from the side of the line that Gary was on, so he wasn't sacking anyone anymore. And after this one time when Gary fumbled the ball on a big play at the goal line, suddenly he says they stopped sending him out for passes. So no more heroic catches. He wasn't making big plays. He was not living up to all that bright potential. And some dark part of his personality kicked in. Like maybe he was a waste after all. The man costume had fooled them for a while, but he was still the same person he'd always been. He started to dread practices and games.
1: I would throw up before every game. On the sideline, I would throw up because I was overcome by nerves and anxiety. I started to feel really lousy about myself, and my grades suffered, and I just knew that I was starting to disappoint these guys. And they never said anything to their credit. They never said, wow, we really had high hopes for you. It just... It sounds crazy. I still have nightmares about it.
0: His plan back then was make it through the season, one game a week, never play again.
1: And in the middle of this, a college football coach came into our locker room and introduced himself to me at my locker. And that was sort of a what the hell is going on here?
0: introduced himself to you, you mean?
1: Yeah.
0: And said what?
1: He said, you had a great game, which I hadn't, and I am an assistant at Dartmouth College, and we'd love for you to take a visit to Dartmouth.
0: Okay, here's the thing that Gary didn't know or understand at the time. As disheartened as he was, his coaches did not think he was having a bad season. Sure, they weren't sending him out for passes, but the main reason for that, John Jetson told me on the phone, wasn't the fumble that Gary had made, like Gary obsessed over. It was that the quarterback couldn't throw reliable passes. Their team wasn't that good that year. The Jetsons still saw Gary as a diamond in the rough. Gary was doing everything they asked, ran his plays well, was more reliable than most of the team. And so, the coaches did what they did with any player with a ton of potential. They took video of Gary's best game, that great first game, made a bunch of copies, and sent it around to colleges. And after seeing that video, a parade of recruiters showed up at Gary's school. He'd get called out of class to meet them. He was approached by Harvard, Holy Cross, UMass, University of New Hampshire, University of Maine, and some top Division I-A schools, Syracuse, and Boston College, his favorite, who'd recently won the Cotton Bowl.
1: I mean, they were big-time football, and they had Heisman Trophy winner Doug Flutie. He was the hero to everybody in my neighborhood.
0: And what do you remember of, like, them recruiting you?
1: I remember this man who I had seen on TV because he had recruited Doug Flutie, and he was a New England celebrity. His name was Jack Bicknell. I'll never forget it because he had an office at Boston College, and it overlooked the stadium. And he had a Heisman Trophy, and he said, "Son," I always loved being called son. And I would just melt. It's like an arm around the shoulder. I don't know what it is about that word. He said, "Son, I'm going to go ahead and offer you," which meant a scholarship. I'm gonna offer you. And he said something to the effect of, "You're 17 years old," or maybe I was 18. He said, "You have an NFL body." And I remember thinking, wow, I've really fooled another one. And part of me was thinking I was afraid this was going to happen because I'm going to have to take the scholarship and I know I'm going to be in over my head. And then the other side of it was, this is so exciting and somebody believes in me. And
0: did part of you feel like, oh my God, I'm going to be playing for this incredible coach. Whatever problems I had in high school, this guy is the guy. He's a genius. He's going to fix whatever problem I had. I'm going to be a star.
1: Yeah.
0: So he takes the scholarship. He says he has no idea how he would have paid for college without a football scholarship. He works out all summer, and by the time he gets to training camp, he was bigger than ever, 260 pounds. His speed and strength, one of the best on the team. But it's clear right away.
1: I just felt so small. I mean, these guys really were supermen. Their aggressiveness, their strength, it wasn't the same sport. And it was quite clear early on to the other players that I wasn't like them. I didn't talk.
0: Oh, is that
1: like,
0: true?
1: Yeah, and I could be pushed around, and I could be bullied. There were guys who were going to go on to the NFL. There was one player who played for the Vikings, and I remember one time I was lollygagging on a play, and he hit me and bizzed me, and he said to me afterwards, and he was his nickname on the team was the Maniac, which you really have to do something impressive to get a nickname like that amongst these lunatics. He said to me, he said, "You can't just stand there like that. I could have killed you." In the nicest way possible, he said that he had let up, even though he had hit me harder than I'd ever been hit in my life.
0: Gary went into a full-blown depressive crisis. Not eating when he should have been eating like a horse. Sleeping all the time. Crying.
1: The prevailing thing going on in my head is, I want to kill myself. I'm worthless. I'm useless. Everybody hates me.
0: Did you have this feeling of like, oh, well, I'm actually like as strong as any of these guys. Like, you're stronger than most of them. You're faster than most of them. Like,
1: yeah.
0: I should be as good. Did you have a feeling of like, well, if I just psych myself up in the right way, I'm going to be able to do this?
1: Well, I knew who I was. And the problem is, I know who I am, and I hate him. I hate him. He's so weak, and he disappoints, and he lets down. And I just wanted to go back to the room and sleep and cry. Yeah.
0: Did you have your stuffed animals with you?
1: No, but I had brought my blankie. Like I grew up with a blankie that was in my crib and I could never sleep without it. But it was like this thing that I was so ashamed of and never spoke about really to anybody because I thought that if anybody ever found that out, they would just feel like this guy's insane and also a woman.
0: Did you have a roommate?
1: I had a roommate, yeah.
0: That you had to hide the blankie from?
1: Yeah, yeah.
0: And you would call it the blankie, not the blanket.
1: No, I referred to him, I referred to him. I called him Blanky.
0: And whatever happened to it?
1: Oh, I still have it. It's on my pillow right now in Harlem. Yeah.
0: Wait, seriously?
1: Yeah.
0: Wait, how old are you?
1: I'm 48.
0: Do you need it?
1: No, but I love it. It's there with the pillow. I put it in my computer bag so I can carry it on planes when I travel.
0: And is it a comfort?
1: Yeah, it's a comfort. It helps me sleep. I don't like how common it is, and the fact that you keep asking me questions about it makes me think it's really odd.
0: I'm not trying to blankie shame you. I'm not. Anyway, back in college, first time Gary goes home for the weekend, he stays in his room, cries and sleeps, and won't talk to anybody. And his brother suggests he find a therapist. The football team actually has counseling services set up for anybody who needs it, and when he gets back to school, Gary meets with the therapist. We asked him a lot of questions.
1: And he said, point blank, he said, why don't you just quit the football team? And I like, that was ludicrous to me. And the way I would explain it now is, you have to understand, my entire identity is wrapped up in this. And if I quit, I will be proving the voice in my head that keeps telling me I'm weak and soft and worthless, right.
0: So he made it through the season. A doctor prescribed him antidepressants. And the sadness and ruminations lifted. And in the spring, Gary's therapist asked, what are you going to do about football for next year? And Gary was like, I'll continue till I graduate.
1: And he said, listen, I never give advice. It's not my place to give advice, but I'm going to give you some advice. You need to quit the football team. I said, if I quit the football team, I don't get to wear the uniform. I don't get to wear that jacket that gets me special treatment in the cafeteria and makes me interesting to the other students and the professors. I said, if I'm not a football player, then who am I? And he said, and I'll never forget it, the best answer. He said, you'll be a man. But he didn't mean it. You'll be masculine, you'll be macho. He meant you'll be an adult.
0: Gary quit the team. He did keep the scholarship. The counselor went to bat for him and convinced the school to let him keep it for 4 years. And that same year, the year he quit football, Gary took the first real steps towards a different vision of who he'd be as an adult. A vision that was not handed to him by any of the grown-ups in his life. Not his coaches or his parents or his teachers. It was something he invented for himself. That's the year he started writing jokes.
1: Do you know that I listen to your show and I've heard people reveal things about themselves that I wouldn't reveal?
0: Yeah.
1: And I would never thought that the blankie would be one of those things. That there could be somebody being like, oh, I'd never tell anybody about a blankie. I could care less that everybody knows now.
0: No. And you say that, I feel like I don't want to make you feel weird about it.
1: No, I think it's healthy. But you love Charlie Brown. Who was the wisest character on the Peanuts cartoons?
0: Linus.
1: Yeah. And he had a blankie.
0: He was 5.
1: He wasn't 5.
0: All right, he's 8 or whatever he's supposed to be.
1: No, you're right. He was old enough to have...
0: He's a child.
1: No, he is a child.
0: Yeah. Gary Goldman, he tells the story of his football years and lots of other stories in his book, Misfit, Growing Up Awkward in the 80s. To find out when he's coming to a town near you or to see him on video, go to GaryGolman.com. Coming up, a 17-year-old tries to understand a moment that shaped her whole life. Fortunately for her, there's video. Unfortunately for her, it's more complicated than that. That's in a minute. I'm Chicago Public Radio when our program continues.

0: American Life, Myra Glass. Today's program, here's looking at you, kid. Stories of adults telling kids what they should think of themselves. And kids trying to make sense of what they're told. Today's show is a rerun. We've arrived at Act 2 of our program. Act 2, Grown-Ups Know Things. That act title is actually a line from Lord of the Flies. Piggy says it, that grown-ups have a cup of tea and talk things through and then everything is all right. That's how grown-ups do it. It's hopeful and, of course, you know, wrong-headed. So often things don't work out that well here in the adult world. But in the story, it's this moment where a bunch of the boys chime in with their desire that they could turn to adults. And in this next act, a girl turns to an adult with that same kind of hope that the adult will set things right. But over time, the adults that she turns to simply do not agree about some very fundamental things about her. Eleanor Gordon Smith reported this story for a book she wrote.
1: I got interested in uncertainty years ago. There's a kind of uncertainty that we all live with, where you don't know the answer, and it's not a big deal. Like what time the bus is coming, who left the front door open, where that pen went. But I wanted to know about the opposite, high stakes uncertainty, where the facts aren't decisive and it hurts to not know what to think, where there are big consequences, it affects your whole life. I wanted to know, is it possible to just sit in that kind of foundational doubt? Or do you just have to flip a coin and pick something, anything to believe? Which is how I got interested in Nicole Klumper. She's 40 now, but this starts when she was 16, and she just couldn't catch a break. She was in foster care after her dad, who had sole custody of her for most of her life, had a stroke and died. She'd bounced around between friends' houses, but wound up in a group home.
2: I just felt very adrift in the world and unanchored. Having lost my father, my best friend, I was so alone, and I was reaching out for something to feel connected to.
1: She started really wanting to know about her mom. She lived nearby, just a couple hours drive. But they hadn't seen each other in more than 10 years. The custody court hadn't even allowed visits. And Nicole didn't know why. A quick warning, what I'm about to go into mentions different kinds of abuse. Nicole had a foggy thought that her mom might have done something bad to her as a kid. She remembered saying something to someone when she was young about her mom burning her feet on a stove, and remembered something about a sexual abuse allegation. But could that be right? Surely she'd remember those things actually happening. But she didn't. What if her dad had just made her say those things about her mom? It had been a really ugly custody battle. Each parent said all kinds of things about the other. What if her dad wanted custody so bad he invented all these awful stories? There was so much about her mom that Nicole didn't know. So she arranged to meet her mom in person. They did. They started seeing each other more regularly. But it always felt off. Once, she remembers sitting next to her mom at dinner and putting her head down on the table in front of her.
2: She rubbed my back, and it was very, very uncomfortable. And I had a pretty strong reaction to it.
1: Nicole says they didn't talk about any abuse. And then, in the middle of that doubt, a piece of evidence seemed to fall from the sky, and with it, the promise of knowing what had happened in the custody dispute. Dr. Dave Corwin phoned Nicole. He was the child psychiatrist in the custody battle that had split Nicole off from her mom, and he had videotapes of interviews he'd done with her when she was a very young girl. It had been his job to investigate the abuse allegations. He'd had a question. He was speaking at a conference. Would it be okay if he showed those people the tapes? Nicole remembered Corwin. She remembered that he'd been nice to her as a kid. She said, yeah, he could use them. But could she see those tapes too? He agreed and recorded their meeting.
3: I don't know the effect because it's never been done to my knowledge. This will have on you, okay?
2: So I'm sitting across from Dr. Corwin, and there's a video camera. I'm getting ready to watch the tapes of myself at 5 years old. And he went through a very lengthy, informed consent.
3: At this stage, you're 17 years old. What I'm doing is I'm doing this informed consent directly with you. I'm saying, here's the issues as I understand them, and then it's up to you, okay?
2: Finally, we got to the point where he was going to shut off the video camera so that I could watch my 5-year-old self. And he asked me, you know, what do you recall?
3: Why don't we start with, if you could just tell me what you can recall of that time?
2: I think I described one of the offices that he did one of the interviews in, and a striped sweatshirt that I was wearing at the time.
4: I was wearing a sweatshirt that was striped this way. Okay, that's, I don't know why when I think of these interviews, that's the first thing I think of.
1: 17-year-old Nicole says she can't remember whether her mom really did hurt her.
4: I told you, I guess. I told the court that my mom burned my feet on a stove. And I still don't remember if that's in fact how I was burned. Really, that's the most serious accusation against her that I remember. That's what I'm having a problem remembering. Mm-hmm. I've come here trying not to determine already that she's done it or that she's guilty. And I've come here trying not to say, well, she's in it, she didn't do anything, and I refuse to believe she's done anything. I'm here to, I really want to know.
1: And then Corwin brings up the allegation of sex abuse.
2: David Corwin literally asks me, do you remember any allegations of sexual abuse?
3: Concerns about possible sexual abuse.
4: No.
2: And my initial reaction is actually no.
4: I mean, I remember that was part of the accusation.
2: And then he starts to speak and I say, wait, hold on a second.
3: Don't remember anything.
4: Yeah, I do.
1: 17-year-old Nicole's whole demeanor changes at this moment. It's instant and kind of strange to watch. She becomes completely still, and she's staring into middle distance.
3: What do you remember?
4: Oh my gosh, that's really, really weird. I kissed her up when she was bathing me or whatever, hurting me.
2: And that's when I started to recount some details of a memory that came back to me.
3: As you're saying that to me, is that you remember having said those things or you remember having experienced those things?
4: I remember it happening, that she hurt me.
3: Hurt you where? How?
4: She hurt me, she...
3: There's tissues right here, right away.
4: But see, I don't know if it was an intentional hurt. She was bathing me. And I only remember one instance, and she hurt me. She put her fingers too far where she shouldn't have, and she hurt me. That's the first time I've remembered that since saying that when I was 6 years old, but I remember.
3: I remember being...
4: I remember it happening.
3: Okay.
2: It was like... like a movie set, where the walls, there's no roof. Like I was sitting up on the walls, looking down into a bathroom, and my biological mother bathing, you know, younger me, and she touches me inappropriately, and that's where the memory stops.
1: So it's like you're watching it from outside of yourself, from above.
2: Yes. But I could feel the pain, though. And I remember saying that it's like I took a snapshot of the pain.
4: Seconds long, a picture of the pain and what was inflicting the pain.
2: It was my biological mother.
1: Even before she saw the tapes, Nicole at 17 felt she'd got the certainty she wanted. She remembered her mother actually hurting her. She watched the videos of herself as a small girl anyway. Corwin shut off the recorder while she did. And this remarkable thing happened. Nicole saw herself as a young girl, describing the very same abuse, almost verbatim. I've seen the videos. It's the 80s. A very small Nicole is in pigtails and white stockings. Corwin's in a big plaid shirt and shaggy hair. And he asks right away about Nicole's mum.
3: What's she like?
5: Mean.
3: Why is she mean?
5: Hurts me.
3: How does she hurt you?
5: Like sticks her finger at my vagina, about up to there on my finger.
3: Mm-hmm. When did she do that?
5: All the time when she gives me a bath.
3: Uh-huh. What did you say to her when she did that to you?
5: I said, don't do that. I said, ouch.
1: She says her mom burned her feet over a hot stove. Corwin tries to figure out if Nicole knows the difference between what's real and what's make-believe. He asks her to separate things like President Reagan, real, which she knows, from things like Superman, make-believe, which she also knows. He gets her to swear on her oath as a brownie that what she said about her mother is real. She does. She holds three little fingers up in the brownie salute.
5: On my honor, I will try to serve God in my country.
1: There are other concerning details about Nicole's mum. Once, she had dropped Nicole off to see Dr. Corwin for one of their recorded sessions. And Nicole, who'd seemed happy to be recorded and speak clearly into the microphone when her dad dropped her off, is suddenly concerned that the microphone would broadcast what she's saying into the waiting room where her mum sits.
5: Does that talk out to the waiting room?
6: No, it doesn't. They can't hear us, okay? They can't hear us out there. And you're safe here, okay? And I'm not going to, after we get done talking, I'm not going to tell them what you tell me. Okay? It's just between you and I right now. Okay?
1: Okay, she whispers, before going on to talk about being burned and touched in the bath. In another interview, Nicole says her mother's told her to lie.
5: When's my dad going to be back?
3: I don't know. He's
5: in court.
3: I guess. What's in court about?
5: My mother.
3: And what about your mother? Do you know?
5: That she threatened me.
3: That she what?
5: Threatened me.
3: Threatened you? How's that?
5: Threatened me that if I didn't watch the CPS, that she would do something bad to me.
1: She's talking about CPS, Child Protective Services.
3: If you didn't do what?
5: Lie to the CPS man.
3: That she would do something bad?
5: To me.
3: Well, when did she say that?
1: So that's the video of 6-year-old Nicole. Corwin then asks 17-year-old Nicole how she's feeling about what she just saw. She says there are some questions that might never be answered. But her biggest question, about why she didn't grow up with her mum, that had an answer. She was sure her mum had abused her.
4: But I do have an explanation in my mind, and I can now realize that it's not my fault. You know, and I can put that chapter behind me and I can go on. And yeah, I think it's a very healthy thing to not run from something.
1: For Nicole, the tapes and her memory proved what had happened to her as a kid. It was a relief. She'd been worried that she was going to learn that her dad really did coach her to lie about her mum. Now she could put that aside. She could remember him the way she always had. As her best friend and a good dad. But then Corwin published a case study about Nicole. He didn't use her name, he called her Jane Doe. But Corwin's case study became part of a huge dispute that was fracturing psychology in the 90s. It was called the Memory Wars, and the argument was about whether repressed memories, adults suddenly remembering trauma, were real. Some scientists believed repressed memories were possible, others said no way. Nicole's videotapes and Corwin's article were co-opted by the side that thought repressed memories were real. They thought Nicole's case proved it. Corwin hadn't seen this coming. I've spoken to him. He says he wasn't on either side. Dr. Elizabeth Loftus read Corwin's article with one eyebrow firmly raised. She was a psychology professor at the University of Washington, and a big deal. It was her experiments that proved memories are malleable. And she was a star witness in high-profile court cases where she argued that eyewitness recollections aren't reliable. So when the memory wars began, she knew which side she was on. She thought repressed memories were almost never real. She wrote a doorstop of a book called The Myth of Repressed Memory. And when she read the Jane Doe case, she was alarmed.
7: I knew that people were using this case as the new proof of repressed memory. It was being discussed academically. It was being introduced into court cases to prove that repressed memory is real and has been proven. It was being used against people whom I thought were innocent because they were on trial in their cases. And So we had to get to the bottom of it.
1: Part of her suspicion was the message, and part was the messenger. She'd seen Corwin testify in court on another case, a patient accused their therapist of abuse, and she didn't find him persuasive there either.
7: I already had a suspicion about Corwin and his judgment, I think, going into this situation because of the work I had seen him do on this other case and how he had pretty much, you know, helped to ruin the life of this poor female psychiatrist who was the accused person in this other case.
8: You're saying that the female psychiatrist was accused of abuse?
7: Yes, by I think, a former patient.
8: And Corwin was saying that that had happened.
7: In so many words, yes. He was an expert for the accuser.
1: Loftus decided to investigate the Jane Doe case. She wanted to know whether the abuse had really happened. But to do that, she needed to know the real name of that little girl. Rather than ask Corwin, which would be normal for a researcher looking into someone else's study, she decided to dig around on her own. Loftus knew where to start.
7: Clues in the tapes. At some point in the tape, he called her Nicole. And I just made a little mental note. Her name is Nicole. He said something like, and when you were living in Fresno. And I thought, it has something to do with Fresno. That kind of thing.
1: She contacted a private investigator to run down some tips. She searched death records for Nicole's father. She found dozens of matches. And she started narrowing them down, closing in on the real Jane Doe. Nicole, meanwhile, was thinking very little about her time as Jane Doe. She'd left foster care and was making her own life as an adult. She joined the Navy. She was learning to fly military helicopters. And she decided to become a psychologist. She says because she wanted to be like Corwin. She felt safe when she was talking to him as a kid. Like she was being listened to. She wanted to make other people feel that way. She started acing her psychology classes at night while she trained as a pilot during the day. A couple years into her military service, stationed in Hawaii, she got an odd phone call from a close family friend.
2: Said, hey, there's something going on. There's a private investigator looking for you.
1: What did you think?
2: Oh my gosh. Why on earth? What on earth? What is happening now? And I knew within moments of hearing the words private investigator that this had something to do with Dave's journal article.
1: It was the only thing she'd ever been part of that might be interesting to an investigator. She called Corwin, who learned Loftus was behind it. Loftus interviewed Nicole's foster mom, former state.

0: Someone asking you to investigate parts of your life, and someone doing so without your knowledge or permission. I did exchange emails with her, and I asked her to stop what she was doing.
1: And what did she say?
0: In so many words, no.
1: Did she ask you any direct questions while she was looking into the case?
0: No.
1: Did that strike you as kind of odd?
0: It struck me as kind of infuriating.
1: Nicole complained to Loftus's university, who told her to stop investigating the Jane Doe case.
2: And they came and seized my files. I mean, I couldn't believe this was happening. When can the administrators come to your office and just take your files?
1: Loftus was eventually cleared, and she published her findings on Jane Doe. She argued that the abuse might never have happened. Of course, this was the opposite of what Nicole had believed and clung to since she was 17. Loftus printed 8 pages worth of doubts in a magazine and called the article "Who Abused Jane Doe?" When Nicole heard the article was on stand, she took a friend from her military base and drove 50 miles to Barnes & Noble, where they stood side by side reading it.
0: It was so hurtful. It was so ridiculous to me that someone basically interviewed everyone in my life who had known me when I was a child, except me, and then went ahead and patchworked together this story that just so happened to completely support her hypothesis. How dare she? She just had no right. She just had no right to do what she did.
2: Whose story is this? This isn't just her story. This is the falsely accused mother's story. This is a whole, other people are part of this story. I don't think one person gets to just decide, I'm going to only tell the story one way and only let people tell it who believe me uncritically. What about the other people in the story? I thought I was investigating an accusation against a possibly innocent person.
1: It doesn't seem to me like what she was upset by was that there was another way of telling the story. I think what she found upsetting was that you found out who she was and looked into her life without asking her or without thinking about her.
2: Well, don't you think that's what journalists do all the time?
1: Usually when you write a story about someone, you contact them. Or you ask them what they think of the things that you've found out.
2: There were times when I would have liked to have talked to her. I think I even wrote up some questions that I might want to ask her. But in the end, we decided that it was just too risky.
1: Risky how?
2: I just remember there were going to be conditions and it just made us nervous. And so we decided we would just publish what we had found out through many, many other sources. And leave it at that. And that's what we did.
1: Nicole sued with the help of a lawyer who took her case for free. They went after Loftus and everyone who'd helped write the article for 21 complaints, from defamation to invasion of privacy. But even though she was angry with Loftus, Nicole read her article over and over again until something happened that she wasn't expecting. She found herself agreeing with Loftus a little.
0: It planted a seed of doubt. It did, yes.
1: What was that like to feel like there's this thing that you've been so certain of for so long that you felt like you had resolution of with Dr. Corwin and seeing those tapes, and then to have it be the subject of doubt again? What did that do to you?
0: It made me feel very small. It made me feel very insignificant, as though my opinion on my own, the events of my own life, were the least important.
1: Nicole started changing her mind back and forth, over and over. Some days she thought she'd been abused,

0: Days, she thought she'd lied about it. I have to say, as someone who spent months looking into Loftus's article, it is really hard to work out the responsible thing to think. When I first read it, I remember thinking, game over. There's no way Nicole's mum abused her. But as I looked into each claim Loftus made, what had seemed like a 9 on the convincingness scale turned out to be more like a 4. Like, Loftus found a report from another psychologist who'd interviewed young Nicole, who said she sounded mechanical and rehearsed when she talked about abuse. Loftus told me that was the evidence that impressed her most. But I don't know. He says, quote, Nicole has told her story numerous times to a number of different people, and she now sounds mechanical. He could mean Nicole's lying. Or he could just mean she's been asked to tell it too many times. And Loftus interviewed Nicole's stepmom, a woman who'd been there for the custody battle. She told Loftus that she and Nicole's dad had tried to win custody with what she called the sexual angle. Loftus heard that as sinister. But did she accidentally reveal that she'd had an agenda? Or did she just use sexual angle as an unfortunate shorthand, like saying, we won custody with the abuse thing? And take the burns. Loftus found out that Nicole has a fungal condition that makes skin peel like a healing burn. But there are photos of young Nicole's feet with big blisters. Could they be explained by a fungus? It genuinely torments me. I still don't know what to think. Every piece of evidence seems to pinball back and forth like this. I went mad trying to find out the answer. I thought, if I read enough court documents, I'd finally find the one thing that no one else had. The thing that would give me certainty either way. Of course, I didn't. And Nicole didn't either. She sat every day in the suspended animation of not knowing, caught between two really distressing ways of seeing her past. In one, her mother abused her. In the other, her father manipulated her into lying. And because she'd lied, her innocent mother was cut out of her life and wrongly accused of abusing her child.
1: It just created this back and forth that I continue to live with today. It did happen, it didn't happen. Some days I fall somewhere in between.
0: How disorienting was it to feel like you had the truth and then you lost it?
1: Disorienting is a good word, but I don't think it fully captures. It goes to my identity. It really goes to the heart of who I am and who I thought I was and who I think I am. The most important, the key memory on which I rebuilt and then rebuilt again my identity has now been called into question. It's just frustrating multiplied by a million. It's just so frustrating. There is an intangible to be gained from the process of transition from being a victim to becoming a survivor. And in my case, now all of a sudden, am I neither? I don't know. Am I either? I don't know.
0: Nicole's lawsuit against Elizabeth Loftus dragged on and on over 5 years, all the way up to the California Supreme Court. In the end, Nicole lost. The First Amendment protected Loftus as a journalist. And Nicole had to pay legal fees, nearly $250,000, which she could not afford. The court garnished her military wages. She quit the Navy, lost 2 houses, and her car was repossessed over all this. She filed for bankruptcy. These days, instead of being stuck between believing she was abused and believing that she wasn't, Nicole's found a third option. She tries to care a little less. She can't dial down the uncertainty, so she tries to dial down the stakes.
1: I'm never going to know. I'm never going to know. And even after all these years, I think I still thought that at some point I would come to a solid decision, yes or no. And really, I'm never going to know. And that just has to be okay.
0: There's so much that Nicole can't be certain of. So she hammered out a certainty about herself. She found a way forward. She became a pilot. She got 2 master's degrees and a PhD in psychology. She's now a therapist, like she's wanted since she was 6. And she's never cut her mum out of her life. Nicole's mum has always said that she never abused Nicole. She maintains that today. And she says she didn't tell Nicole to lie to Child Protective Services. Her mum's in her 70s. They live in the same state. It's not an easy relationship.
1: There's a possibility that I ruined my biological mother's life. There's a tremendous amount of guilt associated with that. We're close we're relatively close for a period of time, and then things sort of fall apart again, just as they have.
0: When was the last time that you spoke?
1: Just 5 months ago.
0: And what was that like?
1: It's still awkward. It's still very pressured, if you will. She still wants very much for me to believe that she never did anything to me, and I still don't know.
0: Do you ever talk about it?
1: No.
0: Is she able to accept that you might just not know?
1: No, I think she really wants me to believe that she didn't.
0: Do you think you could? Do you think there's anything that could change your mind?
1: No. The waters are so muddy now, there's no... I'll never know, one way or the other.
0: Nicole is no more certain about what happened today than she was when she was 16. She never flipped a coin and picked something to believe. But she landed on a certainty about what to do. It doesn't rest on what to believe. It doesn't matter what the evidence says. She wants her mum.
2: Eleanor Gordon Smith teaches ethics at the University of Southern California. A version of this story is in her book, Stop Being Reasonable: How We Really Change Our Minds.

0: Well, the program was produced today by Neil Drumming and Emmanuel Berry. Special thanks today to John and Joe Tesche, a.k.a. The Jetsons, Amy Bertain, Michelle Johnson, and Keith Woods. 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Thanks, as always, to our show's co-founder, Mr. Tori Malatia. You know, he is so excited about the superhero he created. This guy who gets bit by a radioactive seagull, patrols the beaches, saving lives. Tori swears it's super popular.
1: The Gull Man is getting huge. The Gull Man is getting huge.
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1: This is Blue Dimensions. I'm Johnny Meister. In this hour of Blue Dimensions, an album called Pickpocket from piccolo player Erica von Kleist, where every song on the album has the word pick in it, spelled P-I-C-C. We'll pick several pieces from it. Also, new music from pianist Billy Childs from his album Triumvirate, and saxophonist Steve Wilson playing a Billy Childs piece. Plus, a song from Catherine Russell from her album Live at Jazz at Lincoln Center with some pretty fancy tap dancing in it, and music from organist Pat Bianchi, marimba player Jenny Klukin, and some mambo from the band Tumbao Bravo. All coming up in this hour of Blue Dimensions. We start with a couple of tracks from the album Pickpocket from Erica von Kleist. Every track on the album has the word pick in it, but the word is misspelled throughout. It's spelled P-I-C-C. I'm not sure what's going on here. Oh, wait, I get it. Von Kleist is playing a piccolo. Actually, she's a multi-instrumentalist, playing saxophone and flute, though on this album, only piccolo. She has made 4 previous albums, teaches at several schools, and is the author of a book, A Cool Approach to Jazz Theory. She is also co-producer of the film comedy Your Musical is Canceled, the musical. On the album Pickpocket, she has Iago Vasquez on piano, Norika Ueda on bass, and Anton Kott on drums. So, we have music from piccoloist, I think that's a word, even though my computer doesn't like it, from piccoloist Erica von Kleist, starting with We Know How to Pick 'Em from the album Pickpocket, here on Blue Dimensions.

Erica von Kleist on piccolo with Let Me Pick Your Brain from the album Pickpocket, and also from the album before that, We Know How to Pick 'em. All the songs on the album have the word pick in them, spelled P-I-C-C. We will revisit this album later in the show and pick another track to play. Right now, a new album from pianist Billy Childs called Triumvirate. As the title suggests, it's a trio configuration with Childs on piano, Matt Penman on bass, and Ari Honig on drums. This piece, entitled Carefree, was also composed by Billy Childs. And here it is, Billy Childs and group on Blue Dimensions.

saxophonist Steve Wilson with Quiet Girl, a Billy Childs composition from his album Enduring Sonance, with Joe Locke on vibraphone, Renee Rosnes on piano, Jay Anderson on bass, Kevin Newton on French horn, and Kendrick Scott on drums. Before that, we heard from Billy Childs, who composed the piece we just heard from Steve Wilson. We heard a piece called Carefree from the album Triumvirate from Billy Childs. I'm Johnny Meister. You can get in touch with me at bluesnetradio@gmail.com. We have another track from piccolo player Erica von Kleist from her album Pickpocket that we started the show with coming up. And we'll play music from Catherine Russell from her album Live at Jazz at Lincoln Center with some pretty fancy tap dancing on the song, as well as music from organist Pat Bianchi, marimba player Jenny Klukin, and the band Tumbao Bravo. All coming up in a moment here on Blue Dimension.

This is Blue Dimensions. I'm Johnny Meister. Coming up, we'll hear another track from piccolo player Erika von Kleist from her album Pickpocket that we started the show with, and we'll play music from organist Pat Bianchi, marimba player Jenny Klukin, and the band Tumbao Bravo playing mambo music. But first, a song from Catherine Russell from her album Live at Jazz at Lincoln Center, which features some great songs sung by one of the world's leading singers of old jazz songs. We have Matt Munisteri on guitar, Ben Patterson on piano, John Eric Kelso on trumpet, John Allred on trombone, Evan Arnson on tenor sax, Russell Hall on bass, and Domo Branch on drums, and some really special tap dancing from Michaela Marino Lerman on this song, Everybody Loves My Baby, Catherine Russell and group on Blue Dimensions.

Pat Bianchi with Jitterbug Waltz from his album Confluence. Pat Bianchi on organ, Troy Roberts on saxophone, and Colin Stranahan on drums. And Catherine Russell before that, Everybody Loves My Baby from her album Live at Jazz at Lincoln Center. Here's marimba player Jenny Klukin from her album Marimba Standard with Olivia Dirks on cello and Carla Peters on violin, with a Bob Dylan song that may not be one of the first songs that comes to mind when you're thinking of Bob Dylan, though it was a hit for Adele, Garth Brooks, and Billy Joel, and maybe now also for Jenny Klukin, Make You Feel My Love on Blue Dimensions.

The band Tumbao Bravo, headed up by saxophonist Paul Vornhagen, who also plays several other instruments, but I think mostly saxophone on that one, On a Misty Night, an old Tad Dameron piece from the album Joy of the Mambo, Tumbao Bravo. And before that, marimba player Jenny Klukin with Bob Dylan's song Make You Feel My Love from her album Marimba Standard. We return now to the album we started the show with, Pickpocket. All the pieces on the album have the word pick in them, spelled P-I-C-C. Erica von Kleist plays the piccolo and leads a group consisting of Yago Vasquez on piano, Noriko Ueda on bass, and Anton Kott on drums. And here they are playing kind of an off-center blues called Pick a Peck, here on Blue Dimensions.

Piccolo player Erica von Kleist with Pick a Peck from her album Pick Pocket to conclude this edition of Blue Dimensions. I'm Johnny Meister. 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
1: The Grateful Dead's long, strange trip continues with a radio program called The Official Tape. For Memorial Day weekend, we are going to hear a Grateful Dead performance from the Portland Memorial Coliseum. We're going to hear a hefty second set jam sequence that took place in June of 1973 in the City of Roses.
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0: vocalist John Pizzarelli has enjoyed a long career delighting audiences with his swinging music and charming stage presence. As the son of famed guitarist Bucky Pizzarelli, John was exposed not only to Bucky's talents growing up, but to the jazz greats in Bucky's orbit. John went on to work with many of these greats himself, everyone from Paul McCartney and James Taylor to Benny Goodman and Rosemary Clooney. Wikipedia says John even founded a pizza chain in the Dominican Republic when he was just 22, so he's obviously been busy in multiple directions from an early age. John and I have known each other since the early days of our careers, so today's conversation was a fun reunion and a chance to talk about John's new CD, Dear Mr. Bennett, which celebrates his friendship with Tony Bennett and the many ways Tony's music continues to inspire him. I'm Judy Carmichael, and this is Jazz Inspired. I am curious. There are so many impressive things about Tony Bennett. But for you, if you had to say one thing, because I was thinking about this for myself earlier, what just jumps out to you that you think, Tony Bennett, boy, he, and fill in the blank. I'm curious about that for you.
1: He was a great musician. Yeah. I think just a great interpreter of song and so aware of everything that was going on musically that helped him get his job done lyrically.
0: I love that, because I was also thinking he just didn't make a wrong move. And not many right. people can we say that about. When I think about how he lasted through the years, even Frank, and I love Frank, you know, he went through his period of trying to be a pop guy a little bit, you know, nobody knew what to do, in fairness to those guys at that time. But somehow Tony, at least to me, and you know more about this than I do, you're such a historian in this too, I can't remember Tony ever really taking a left turn and thinking, I'm now going to be this. He just kept being Tony. Speak to that.
1: Well, I think when he thought he was going to, when they were leading him down the wrong road, he got out. So I think like he got to a certain place with Columbia Records that he decided, I'm going to start my own record company and do the songs I want to do and take it from there. So he does Life is Beautiful. He makes the record with George Barnes and Ruby Braff of the Rodgers and Hart. Makes two records with Bill Evans. Annie Ross says, why don't you make a record with Bill Evans? And he goes, okay. And makes this beautiful record. And I regret saying it, but I don't think Frank Sinatra thought that way. I think he was constantly thinking it was he was looking for hits, but I think he was looking under the wrong bushels.
0: It was interesting because when I had Tony on the show, he was there ostensibly. His press people had brought him to promote one of the early duo CDs he did. But I was interested in talking to him about all kinds of things, and especially the Bill Evans. And so I told the press person, you know, don't be distracted. I'm going to get to that. I was trying to keep them happy and out of the room, right? But then when I said to Tony, I said, I'd really like to talk about your time with Bill Evans. And his whole gestalt changed. And he said, people with taste say that's my best work. And it was a real moment because I thought, I'm home free. Because then all of a sudden he thought, okay, she's just not a cute blonde. She actually has some ears kind of thing, right. You know. But those were so special. And I feel like everybody's trying to sort of meet that standard a lot of times if they're just doing something with a piano player. Talk about that session for you in particular.
1: Well, I find that he really made the correct adjustment to know that he was only in the room with the piano player. And he really, I always think the song You Must Believe in Spring was one of the best examples of him just laying out the lyric with the piano going, and that whole song goes all over the place lyrically and melodically. And then, but he just seemed to know what he wanted to do. And I mean, I've heard him say things like, you know, he thought they, you know, he said, leave your entourage at home, Bill Evans said to him. And there was this idea that he was like Sinatra and had all these people were going to come with him. And he really wasn't that guy. And he wasn't that guy in general anyway, seemed to me. Wasn't that guy in New York. And that's, he just, it was so brilliantly sung. Mm-hmm. Just understood the assignment, which is, you know.
0: It sounds funny and it sounds easy, but we know it's not. And a lot of people don't understand the assignment.
1: Right. I mean, a lot of people would try to make more out of it. And I think what he just does is sings the damn songs and then lets Bill Evans, you know, it's the two of them together. There's not an accompanist, you know.
0: Mm-hmm. Yes. Yes.

0: I loved your choice of doing Waltz for Debbie. I've always just been so excited, moved, everything about that tune, and that you did it with guitar and just very straightforward, very heartfelt. You made me cry, and it was just really lovely. That was a choice that came to you right away, or did you think about that? It was just, for me, it was exactly the right choice.
1: I've been doing these Thursday night Facebook shows for 6 years, and one of the first ones in June of 2020, maybe like 4 weeks in, somebody asked for that song, and I sat down and mapped out the chords and the lyric and everything, and I had it. I've had that piece of paper sitting around, and I thought, well, when I'm going to get to this record, I'm going to give that a shot. And I liked playing it on the guitar. And so it was always in on the list, you know.
0: I loved it because when I think of John Pizzarelli, and I am probably not unique with this, I think of you as the big swinger, as one swinger to another. I think, man, that guy can swing. And I love all that. And I've been to many of your concerts, and, you know, you come on stage and you hit, and it's wonderful. And I love it because it seems to be rare and rarer these days. You and I've known a lot of swingers, but you know what I mean. So It's really lovely to hear you in that setting as well. That is just you, the guitar, and, you know, very heartfelt.
1: Well, it's become a new part of what we've been doing with the group, with Isaiah on piano and Mike. We've been I've been leaving sections for just to play the guitar solo or sing something with the guitar and have a little maybe 5 to 10 minute section of a program where I can play the guitar, whether it's just as a solo instrument or singing, you know.
0: Oh, that's lovely. That's lovely. Well, I concur.
1: Well, thank you. We're in agreement.

0: My guest, John Pizzarelli, from his CD, Dear Mr. Bennett. I'm Judy Carmichael, and this is Jazz Inspired. You brought me Tony Bennett Because of You from 1951, and I haven't listened to Tony from earlier years in a while. So this was lovely. And also, it struck me that Tony, for my years, was always, I hesitate to say this word because some people will take it as a bad thing, and I think it's fabulous. He was so earnest without being hokey. And yeah, a lot of people from that era were, and from the 40s, were over the top earnest and dramatic. And it seems very, very dated. And it was interesting listening to this and having it not seem dated. You believe him. That's the point. You believe him. And talk about that particular track, because I love that you sent that.
1: Well, you know, I guess we're both fans of Mike Renzi and Jack Jones, and they made such great, they made a great Tony Bennett record. And there was a great, I just felt the idea of the song, when you speak of those early, on the record, we addressed three of them. One of them will be out later. We did the Boulevard of Broken Dreams and Because of You, and later on, Rags to Riches will come out. But there was, it's just, he succeeded at Columbia in those days because the songs were decent. There were decent enough songs that he could be Tony Bennett. And whereas I think, you know, Rosie Clooney had to be Come On to My House and had a lot, you know, a Mambo Italiano and all that stuff. She was in a different bag. But Tony always managed to find decent enough songs to get by the Mitch Miller of it. And so, yeah.
0: Yeah, but it's true. It's true. Yeah. Somehow he did it when other people weren't. And
1: he was making hit records and that were good songs. And that was what Rosie would say. If you're going to have a hit song, you better like it because you're going to have to sing it every night. And she hated Come On to My House, you know, so.
0: But she was stuck with it.

0: It's so interesting to listen to these people of that era who did accomplish to tell the story without being over the top, without a lot of affect, because that's another thing that I see a lot now with singers of a certain ilk. And I think they hurt jazz, but that's my opinion. But it's my show, so I get to give my opinion.
1: That's the whole idea, I think.
0: But there's gestures, there's all this drama. And I never saw that with Tony. He just sang, you know? He just got up there and delivered the song.
1: Well, I mean, he did run around a lot on the Ed Sullivan show, but that was just what he had all that stage. But he did sing, you know, that's the thing. There wasn't a lot of, he had fun and he had great arrangements as he gets into the 60s. I mean, all those records and all those great musicians making all that music. I mean, it's amazing. Every record has got to have 45 guys on it.
0: Oh, I don't know. Those were the days.
1: Yeah, it really is amazing. Yeah.
0: It is amazing. I was struck. I did a festival, a very small festival in California years ago. So I'm thinking maybe Tony was in his early 80s or something like that. But it was, as I say, it was Tony Bennett, Harry Connick, and Judy Carmichael. You know, I was just so glad to be there, you know.
1: I've been on that bill.
0: And it was, I don't know, it was maybe 3,000 people. It was small. And Harry had, and this is not at all a diss to Harry Connick, it is a compliment to Tony, because there were, Harry had two pianos, he had a big band, he was running around, he was hot, he was, you know, he was Harry Connick. Mm-hmm. And, you know, people were screaming and drinking and typical festival thing. But then Tony was the next night, and he actually did something, and I brought this up to him. I'd never seen anybody do it. As people would start to get a little bit, you know, they were going to scream or they were going to do it, he did a thing with his hand that he put his hand, like, pushed down. This is radio, so no one can see me, but he pushed it down, like, keep it together, keep it together. Kept getting the energy contained. And he had a great band, as always. He had Bruce Barth, Harold Jones. Yeah. Oh, I'm embarrassed. I can't remember who was on bass. But the point,
1: Paul Langosh?
0: Yeah. And they were, you know, he really featured them. And it was a real jazz concert. But Tony just sang. And the reason I bring it up is not just for me as a musician, how much I and my band enjoyed it and him having this together. But I played the fancy party for the people who had financed the whole thing. Okay, that was part of my gig. I didn't hear any of the women, no matter what age, all the way from the 20-year-olds who were there on up, say anything about Harry. But they all talked about, Tony's so good looking, and he's so sexy when he was singing. And I thought that was very interesting, because he was the one that got to him, and he had a trio. He didn't have a big band. He didn't have two pianos. He was, you know, he wasn't young. That was interesting to me.
1: I think he kept it, you know, there's the idea of he wore those great, the suits look so good.
0: Oh, yeah.
1: Shirt and the tie. And he just delivered the songs.
0: Yep.
1: I mean, the last time I saw him was in Toronto. And, he was playing the gala for the radio station up there, and just came out song, song, song, song, song. And every song was maybe a chorus and a half. If there were three choruses, that was like the longest thing. And the fact that he was singing insanely difficult Alan and Marilyn Bergman lyrics off the top of his head. I'm going, my God, it was just something. And he stood there and did it. You know, and he knew how the thing worked, and totally captivated everybody, and just kept delivering song after song without any, you know, it was just like maybe you got eight bars, you were lucky out of the guitar player, out of Gray Sargent or something, you know.
0: The first time I met him, just speaking about how cool he is, musiker. It was a small thing at Steinway Hall. I can't remember what it was for, but there were like 100 people, and Tony was going to sing a few tunes. And so Lee introduced me to him and then left us. He said, I want you to meet Judy Carmichael. She's a piano player, and Tony. And then Lee left. And Tony kind of turned to me kind of from the side and said, hey, doll. And it was so funny because I thought, you know, from him, this works. I couldn't imagine any other man saying something like that, you know, that much older than I am. And I was feeling it. And he did. He looked at me and he said, hey, doll. And I've never forgotten it. I thought, man, this man is the coolest ever.
1: That's a Bucky Pizzarelli thing too. I saw that a lot in his 80s. He was just able to have that kind of charming thing that you're just, well, okay, that works.
0: Yeah, I know. I was going to say, because I've experienced the charm coming out of Bucky Pizzarelli. Same kind of thing. I don't know that he ever said, hey, doll, but he looked at me and he had that thought. I could see
1: he always said, darling.
0: Exactly.

John Pizzarelli from his CD tribute to Tony Bennett, Dear Mr. Bennett. I'm Judy Carmichael, and this is Jazz Inspired.

0: I'm Judy Carmichael, and this is Jazz Inspired. 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I'm talking with guitarist-singer John Pizzarelli about his CD tribute to Tony Bennett, Dear Mr. Bennett. I was very touched by your version of Because of You. That was very different than Tony's, but also very sweet. Talk about just your approach to this song, because I find it to do anything, John, now that's heartfelt these days, because we're in an ironic world, yes. You know, and to just do it straight. And no, it's very touching. Talk about this.
1: Well, I felt on the, even the way I think about performing those songs now, there was a piece of advice that my father gave me when I started. The first record I made in 1983, I had to sing For Sentimental Reasons on it. And I was just sort of like, okay, now what do I do? I had only sung rhythm songs, you know, and here I am singing a ballad on a record. And he said, you just sing the melody and you hold the notes out long. And I was like, well, that's a pretty good piece of advice. So, you know, as I got into thinking about doing these songs, I was like, well, I think they should be just delivered as, I mean, we only did one chorus of Rags to Riches. We did a chorus and a half of Because of You. And when I got into feeling, even just to think about Waltz for Debbie, it was just an idea of, let's just communicate these songs and move on. You know, the songs are going to speak for themselves. And I felt that particularly Because of You was a song that we put in right after Tony passed. That was like our little tribute to Tony Bennett. So I just was felt like, you know, there's the song, it's out there. And in general, I feel that way about the songs, is that they sort of did a good job writing them. I might as well just deliver them and see how that goes, and sing the melody and hold the notes out long.
0: I love that. That's like how the old actors would say, like a Gary Cooper, somebody would say, know your lines and hit your mark.
1: Right. That's perfect. I think it works. And I think, you know, I'm thinking about what I'm singing, obviously, but I think the other part is I'm not thinking that, oh, wow, I sound so good right now. I never think about that.
0: Yeah, I know. Yeah, that's another conversation.
1: It's another show.

0: You mentioned that on some of these tracks that you didn't make them very long. I noticed that. I was thinking about that. Was that conscious? Because I know Tony did that. You mentioned that earlier. I was always thinking Tony, and it wasn't, it's only for radio, because Tony was really, I only need this much time to say what I need to say. Yeah. And so you were sort of in that same mindset.
1: Yeah, for the most part, I couldn't think of ways, like, for the best is yet to come. It's just a song that goes from the start to the finish. And then I can't go back and blow on this tune.
0: Mm-hmm.
1: It just didn't make sense to me. And Firefly, I thought, although now we play Firefly, we go back and play on it. But I mean, for the record, it was sort of like, let's just go back to the middle and move on and mm-hmm. save the length for Young and Foolish or for some of the other things that we wanted to blow on, like Watch What Happens. We had songs that we were going to extend, but mm-hmm. you know, certain idea was more of a Bennett idea of let's tell the story and get out.
0: Yeah. No, I wondered about that because I noticed, and it's great. It's great.
1: It's sort of fun, too. It's sort of like you don't have a lot to worry about. It's a lot of times you're singing and then going, I got to play a chorus and a half on this, and then he's got to play, and then I don't know where we're at, and then you sort of lose the meaning of the song.
0: Yeah. And it's interesting. You're making me think of Ruby Braff. Somebody told me a story. You know those stories that we'd hear early on? You've heard more than I because of your dad, but just the ones that it'd be. Somebody would have a story about one of the old guys that would be a lesson. You know, they said one sentence and it was something that really affected us. And I can't remember who was in the band, but somebody told me that he was playing with Ruby once. And Ruby pointed at him to take a chorus and he didn't want to take a chorus. So he goes, no, it's okay. Like the musician was being generous. I don't need to take a chorus. And afterwards, Ruby went insane on him. And he said, I have a plan. I'm thinking about it. And I know for myself, it's the same way because I'm thinking, shoot, I'm playing stride. Maybe I don't want you to take that 10th chorus of Boogie Woogie right. because my hand's tired.
1: right.
0: Move on. And so, because I've had people do it. They're just like, I say 8 bars and they feel like 4. And I'm like, what? You know, this was supposed to be an 8 bar intro. But it's funny. I think of that. Like you say, I just love you talking about that's what feels right and doing it that way and saying that's how we're going to go forward with the tune. And I was thinking about it too, because so many people do tributes or something like that with the CD. When you thought of this, what was your focus in terms of you weren't going to try to sound like Tony, but we've talked about the length of time. Talk like a producer, since you produce this. How were you thinking of this?
1: Well, you know, when I did Dear Mr. Sinatra in 2012, I think, the idea for that record was to use the Clayton Hamilton Jazz Orchestra and have John write and try to pick. I picked a number of things that were written for Sinatra, like Witchcraft and Ring-a-Ding-Ding and Wee Small Hours. And also the idea was I was like, John, write for the band. You know, here's You Make Me Feel So Young. Write for whatever you feel that's going to work for the band. As opposed to going, you know, there's stock arrangements. I could get all the stock things that Sinatra sang. And then I've Got You Under My Skin's been sung by Frank Sinatra with that arrangement. Why would I want to even, I mean, I didn't want to do it on a record. So it was like, the idea was there's the songs and it was the idea just to take it away from its thing. And I think in the idea of with Tony Bennett now, so then going out and playing the Sinatra stuff, there was still like in a concert, a finish and somebody go, where's New York, New York? You didn't do New York, New York. I didn't hear my way. It was Strangers in the Night. So, you know, you're like, okay. So I actually got Don Sebesky to write this arrangement that starts with New York, New York, and then goes. And it was actually sort of humorous. went into Strangers in the Night. It was sort of these false ways around. And finally, you get your New York, New York at the end. And in this one, I felt like, well, you got to do one chorus of San Francisco. That's fine. You know, people want, there was a guy at Birdland. You didn't do San Francisco. I said, it's on the record. Oh, thank God. You know, they get so happy. So I just felt like I had an idea. And obviously I don't sound like, the idea is not to sound like Tony Bennett. And the idea was to find the songs, find a few hits, find a little arc. And my arc was, you know, obviously there's a lot of Cy Coleman songs. So I wanted, and that were unusual and really great. It Amazes Me is such a great song. And Firefly was unusual. And he did it twice or three times on record. Mm-hmm. I didn't realize he introduced The Best Is Yet to Come. So that was fun.

0: My guest, John Pizzarelli, from his CD, Dear Mr. Bennett. I'm Judy Carmichael, and this is Jazz Inspired.
1: And then I found my way to a little bit of Duke Ellington because I knew of Tony's connection with Duke Ellington, familial and musically and all that stuff. And I wanted to get to the Bill Evans material. I only got one song from the back half, so I still have, but I liked Shakin' the Blues because it's on the Bennett and Berlin record. And at that point, he was just having, I felt like that last half of his, career. I mean, that was 20 years. That was 84, 94, 04, even longer that he was out there just singing songs. So there was no way to try and

0: because you came at it in a lot of directions that someone might not know. It's not just the tunes they did or what anybody else is thinking, because everybody has their own opinion about Tony Bennett or what it brings up for them or something. But you have this deep, deep, rich history of this music, of our music, of all of it. So you're drawing on all these things that touched you, which I think is fascinating because it's your tribute to him, you know.
1: Yeah.
0: And that's a much more interesting way to come at it. I also think you being a jazz musician is different in a way, because I don't know that a lot of people would say Tony Bennett, jazz musician, but I know that you and I know how influenced he was with jazz, how much he loved jazz. And I know when I had him on this show, he spent a long time talking about jazz and coming back to jazz. Even when I wasn't asking him jazz specific questions, it's like he said one of his biggest influences was Art Tatum. Now, who would guess that?
1: Right.
0: You know? And then he went on to kind of trash, and you know, he wasn't a negative man, at least I didn't find him that way, to kind of trash anybody who wasn't a jazz fan. Like, they should have been smarter and known how great jazz was. I mean, he was really, it was like, not what I expected. I mean, I see him as a jazz person and he grew up with it and all that. But to have him be so assertive about it was really interesting. I mean, speak to that.
1: Well, I think the debate that we keep having about Peggy Lee and Tony Bennett, you know, where they fall in, are they pop singers? Are they jazz singers? What's the deal? And it's an interesting question. But I think the thing that, you know, Tony Bennett had such great jazz musicians on his records. Zoot Sims plays choruses on those records. Those Marion Evans and Tori Zito were writing jazz arrangements for, in my book, that were swinging things, you know, and there's that element of jazz that existed on these records that got out there. I mean, the Johnny Mandel arrangements of those things. I mean, Emily alone is worth the price of admission, and it doesn't even matter what it is at that point. Mm-hmm. So there is the idea. I mean, I know he loved, I mean, he was a big jazz fan for starters anyway, you know, and there was a singer named Joe Mooney who he used to go hear, who I was a fan of out of Paterson, New Jersey. And I remember he came backstage one night at the Blue Note in 96. And I remember asking him about Joe Mooney, and he said, yeah, I remember when he moved from the accordion to the organ because he was doing a solo in New York somewhere, and everybody would come hear Joe Mooney. And he said he could never get that thing to sound like an accordion. He wanted it to sound like, because he had that certain sound on the accordion that was so interesting. And he just loved Joe Mooney. And we had, you know, great 10-minute talk about that, you know. He had his ears were out there listening to everything. You know? It was amazing.

0: I wanted to talk a bit about producing, because you've been producing some other people's CDs. And just talk about that. You enjoy that. You should be producing. You're producing your own things. But I know when you come at that, talk a little bit for our listeners, because I always think this is, this show, I like to think, is educational for others out there who would like to be doing this kind of thing, or just what it means to be a producer, because I think a lot of people don't know what that means.
1: Well, I've been very lucky, because I've been in the room with, I can name the guys that I got to be in the room with include Russ Titelman, Tommy LaPuma, Phil Ramone. I was in a room with George Martin. I watched George Martin produce two Neil Sedaka tracks from an album called, I think it was called Alone or At Home or something
0: wow.
1: like that. The
0: uh-huh.
1: Red Piano. My father was on that record. It's just amazing to watch how they work. I've been very conscious of, reading liner notes and seeing who produced this or that, and to go, Dave Grusin would be another one. When we did James Taylor's Christmas record, I got to work with Dave Grusin on that record with James, and then to work with James on American Standard, which I co-produced in a sense. It was the two of us, and then Dave O'Donnell, the engineer, and that just went crazy, which was fun. So I've been just trying to pay attention to what's the secrets. Where do these guys make things work? How do they, you know, because you're the head diplomat. You've got some, you know, you got to be able to say to somebody, I don't need you to play on this. I don't, or as opposed to don't play on this. Don't play. Yeah. Just don't play.
0: You
1: know? No.
0: You mean that's yeah. not how you approach it?
1: You know,
0: that's
1: it's
0: not
1: so
0: the
1: strange.
0: Right way to do it.
1: So, I mean, it's so interesting. I remember seeing Russ Titelman say that to Ray Kennedy at a session, but just like, we're cool. We're going to try it this way. And if you're cool with that, and Ray going, oh yeah, fine. And I was like, that's the way that gets yeah. done. That's yeah. why Russ Titelman is who he is. I saw Phil Ramone did a thing for me that it was so amazing, but just to watch Phil Ramone work with Natalie Cole was, you could say, oh, that's why Phil Ramone is Phil Ramone, you know, and La Puma was the same way, sitting in the room, trying to negotiate with Paul McCartney, who was great. I mean, you know, there's Paul McCartney. What are you going to tell Paul McCartney? But knowing how to say to Paul, why don't you sing, sorry to try it this way? Mm. And Paul going, sure, that's great. And Paul knowing enough as an artist at the beginning of the thing to say, since he was singing standards, he said to Diana, you know, I don't know if I'll be singing the right melody. If I screw the melody up, let me know, because I need to make sure I get these things right. And so, you know, when you're around people like that, you sort of take it all in and go, okay, this is very interesting. I mean, the only, just like the funniest thing that I had as a producer, co-producer, because James was very interested in the lyrics of songs and how they worked and done things. And there was a line in You've Got to Be Carefully Taught that wasn't sitting well with him. And I said, you just got to do that. The song is right there. I said, it's the only time I'm going to fight you. Don't think you can change that. I said, because I'm going to be at a Christmas party with everybody who originally did South Pacific or had a family member in it. And they're going to say to me, why did he change that lyric? And I said that to him. And I said, that's my only argument with you. My only comment.
0: Right.
1: And when we recorded it, everything was fine. And he looked at me, he said, I put that lyric. I said, you're aces with me, Mr. Taylor.

0: Taylor from his CD, American Standards, produced by my guest, John Pizzarelli. Thank you so much for taking the time for this. It's so great to see you again.
1: Thanks for having me. It's good to see you, too, and looking forward to hearing you again soon.
0: I hope so. Thank you.
1: My pleasure.
0: You've been listening to my conversation with John Pizzarelli. I hope you'll join me here next time when I talk with another celebrated creative person about how jazz has inspired their life and work. I'm Judy Carmichael, the host and producer of Jazz Inspired. 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The closing music is Old Fashioned Love from my CD Trio. 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

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Jazz Happening Now is just a sample of what's out there for you. We like to think of our show as a starting point for your own jazz discovery. This week, Jazz Happening Now will introduce you to new artists you may not have heard before, and reacquaint you with some old friends. It's a unique mix you're unlikely to find anywhere else on the radio, or streaming for that matter. Here's a good example of what I'm talking about. Coming back to the show with a new quartet album and a celebration of one of his musical ancestors, saxophonist Scott Silbert. Last heard on Jazz Happening Now, leading his big band. This year, Scott brought together a top-shelf quartet to celebrate the 100th birthday, and specifically the small group legacy of Zoot Sims. Listen for Scott Silbert on saxophone, Amy Shook on bass, on piano, Robert Redd, and on drums, Chuck Redd, channeling the spirit of Zoot Sims' classic small group recordings. Scott writes in his liner notes for this record, "Zoot always brought an air of fun, humor, and warmth to his small group sessions, always melodic and always swinging without any pretense." Nothing displays that stylistic signature better than this version of Cole Porter's Dream Dancing by the Scott Silbert Quartet, leading off this week's Jazz Happening Now.

Jazz happening now. Some late career recordings by the Japanese pianist Masabumi Kikuchi. That was the classic Luis Bonfa tune, Manhã de Carnaval, a solo piano performance on the newly released Hanamichi, the Final Studio Recordings, Volume 2, from Masabumi Kikuchi. And the Scott Silbert Quartet celebrating Zoot Sims back at the beginning of the show. Dream Dancing, celebrating Zoot Sims at 100, is the name of that release from the Scott Silbert Quartet, and we played the title track, Dream Dancing. Scott Silbert on sax with Amy Shook on bass, Robert Redd on piano, and Chuck Redd on drums. The Scott Silbert Quartet. I'm Jeff Hanley. 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

Back on the show this week, some good friends of ours from Florida, the Flying Horse Big Band, with a brand new album featuring saxophonist George Garzone. Unbridled is the name of the new one from the Flying Horse Big Band, and you'll hear George on tenor saxophone on this version of Impressions. Also, listen for pianist Richard Drexler and the drummer Clarence Penn, featured with the Flying Horse Big Band, next on Jazz Happening Now.

Jazz Happening Now, a great new release from drummer Domo Branch. Splitting his musical career between New York City and Portland, Oregon, Domo has released a brand new album called Hand of Gifts, a project put together by the Albina Music Trust. You heard Domo Branch on drums, Russell Hall on bass, Tyler Henderson on piano, and joining the band, Abdias Armenteros playing saxophone on a tune Domo Branch calls Big Moves. Before that, the Rin CO Collective with Desert Flower. Very nice feature for trumpeter Ingrid Jensen. That comes from the ambitious debut album by New York-based Korean composer and conductor Rin CO. It's called City Suite. Right before Rin CO's collective, we heard Ellen Rowe and her quartet doing Clipped In Blues. Vinton's Cove is the new one. The reference is to Keyser Lake in Maine, where Ellen Rowe has a family cabin. That's where she wrote much of this album, Vinton's Cove. Ellen Rowe on piano, Mike Sakash on sax, Dennis Carroll on bass, and Pete Sears on drums. The tune was Clipped In Blues. And the Flying Horse Big Band began the set with Impressions. You heard George Garzone, the band's special guest on tenor saxophone. The featured pianist was Richard Drexler and the drummer Clarence Penn. The Flying Horse Big Band started off our set with a track from their newest record, Unbridled. I'm Jeff Hanley. 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

This next tune on Jazz Happening Now marks the return of pianist Kate Wyatt to our show, and it's dedicated to Kate Wyatt's father and inspired by a road in Montana known as the Going to the Sun Road. That's the title of the tune, Going to the Sun, from the album Murmurations. The Kate Wyatt Trio starts off our final set this week on Jazz Happening Now with Kate's tune, Going to the Sun.

0: Well, good evening, gentle listeners. My name is Mike. I'll be with you navigating through Nightlight this evening. Some great mellow tunes for a Sunday evening. A beautiful, sunny Sunday evening, I might add. 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At 7:53 p.m., the Kodiak Airport reported fair skies, 51 degrees Fahrenheit. Hey, we hit 50! 11 degrees centigrade, 41% humidity, northwest winds 10 with gusts to 17, and 10 miles of visibility. It'll be mostly clear tonight with a low around 37, west winds 10 to 15. Showers on Memorial Day tomorrow, mainly after 1 p.m. with a high near 47. Light and variable wind will become south 10 to 15 in the morning. But winds could gust as high as 20 with an 80% chance of precipitation. Showers tomorrow night, low around 40, south winds around 15 miles per hour, gusts as high as 25 and a chance of precipitation at 80%. Kodiak Island Southwest, Larsen Bay, Old Harbor, Okeok, and Karlik. Mostly clear tonight, lows in the mid-30s with west winds to 15. Rain showers tomorrow, highs in the mid-40s, south winds 10 to 20 with gusts to 30. And tomorrow night for Kodiak Island Southwest, rain showers, lows in the upper 30s, south winds 10 to 20 miles per hour with gusts to 30. The synopsis for the North Gulf Coast and Kodiak Island waters in Cook Inlet. High pressure builds into the western Gulf through Monday morning with a Bering Sea front entering the Gulf Monday evening, reaching the Prince William Sound coastline Tuesday evening. And now marine weather forecasts. Small craft advisory Monday and Monday night from Marmot Island to Sitkanak out to 15 nautical miles. Tonight, west winds 20 knots, seas 5 feet. And tomorrow, south winds 25 knots, seas 5 feet, building to 9 feet in the afternoon. Marmot Island to Sitkanak from 15 to 85 nautical miles. There's a small craft advisory tomorrow and tomorrow night. Tonight, west winds 20 knots, seas 7 feet. And tomorrow, southwest winds 20 knots, becoming south 30 knots in the afternoon, seas building to 6 feet. Taking a look at Chiniac Bay, there's a small craft advisory Monday. Tonight, northwest winds 10 knots, seas 2 feet. Tomorrow, south winds 15 knots, increasing to 25 knots in the afternoon. Seas 2 feet, building to 7 feet in the afternoon with rain showers. Marmot Bay, small craft advisory Monday and Monday night. Tonight, west winds 15 knots, seas 3 feet. And tomorrow, southwest winds 10 knots, becoming southeast 25 knots in the afternoon with seas to 2 feet, building to 7 feet in the afternoon and rain showers. And finally, for the Shelikof Strait, small craft advisory Monday night. Tonight, southwest winds 20 knots, seas 4 feet. And tomorrow, southwest winds 20 knots, seas 5 feet, rain showers. Well, as I said, my name is Mike. I'll be with you for Nightlight this evening. As I said, some great mellow tunes for you. But first, let's go to one of my favorite features on KMXT, Aleutic Word of the Week.
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0: Okay, but for some reason the Aleutic Word of the Week didn't play there. Let's play something else.
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0: Still one day remaining in Crab Fest. Great food down there. I urge you to enjoy. Hopefully, well, may not be such a nice day tomorrow, but we'll see. But first, I'd like to remind you, this is KMXT Kodiak, 100.1 FM, streaming live on the web at www.kmxt.org and the KMXT mobile app. At 8:53 p.m., the Kodiak Airport reported fair skies, 49 degrees Fahrenheit, 9 degrees Celsius, 46% humidity, west winds 8 miles per hour. And a visibility not available. Tonight will be mostly clear with a low around 37, west winds 10 to 15. Tomorrow, showers, mainly after 1 p.m. with a high near 47. Light and variable wind becoming south 10 to 15 miles per hour in the morning. Winds could gust as high as 20, with a chance of precipitation at 80%. And tomorrow night, showers, low around 40, south winds around 15 miles per hour, gusts as high as 25, with a chance of precipitation at 80%. Taking a look at Kodiak Island Southwest, Larsen Bay, Old Harbor, Akiak, and Karlik. Mostly clear tonight, lows in the mid-30s, west winds 15 miles per hour. Tomorrow, rain showers, highs in the mid-40s with south winds 10 to 25 and gusts to 30 miles per hour. Monday night for Kodiak Island Southwest, rain showers, low in the upper 30s, south winds 10 to 20 with gusts to 35. And it looks kind of like rain and showers for the next few days here in Kodiak. More important messages for you.
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0: And the folks at KWRCC do some wonderful work for our community. We thank them for supporting public radio, and we hope you will support them as well. My name is Mike. Gentle listeners, we hope you enjoyed the first half of bright nightlight this evening. Well, it's still pretty bright out there. It's a beautiful, pretty clear evening. Anyway, I tried to pick some mellower tunes for you in the first half of the show. For the second half of the show, we'll do something that, well, I'm kind of known for, and that is play an album in its entirety. This particular album is entitled The Geese and the Ghost. It's the first studio album by English musician and songwriter Anthony Phillips, and it was released in March 1977. This is a great piece of work. It was something he'd been working on for quite some time, a lot of composition using 12-string guitar. Originally, Michael Rutherford and he were going to work on this album together, but touring responsibilities did not allow Rutherford to participate, although he does appear in a few songs here, and we'll hear a vocal thing from Phil Collins as well. So I invite you to sit back, enjoy a journey with the Geese and the Ghost.

Well, gentle listeners, we hope you enjoyed this evening's Nightlight. It was my pleasure to bring you some excellent mellow music and a fantastic album released in 1977, The Geese and the Ghost from Anthony Phillips. As far as the weather is, looks like showers tomorrow afternoon. They are saying 80% chance of rain, so you might want to keep that in mind. Coming up, we have Hearts of Space to take you into the midnight hour. We've got about 5 minutes until then. So I'll take this opportunity to remind you, on 100.1 megahertz, you've been listening to KMXT Kodiak, broadcasting from our transmitter high atop Pillar Mountain in Kodiak, on 101.7 over translators K269AW Larson Bay, K269AX Karlik, K269AY Akiak, and K269AZ Old Harbor, on 91.9 over K220AU Port Lions, streaming live on the web at www.kmxt.org. 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Our phone number is 907-486-3181. KMXT is funded in part by the City of Kodiak and the Kodiak Island Borough. 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Enjoy the last day of Crab Fest and enjoy this week, gentle listeners. Thanks for tuning in.

It seems I'm miles above the surface of the earth. I can see across the whole of London and beyond. Lights from 1,000 cities. Towering buildings in far-off places. Ships and thunderstorms at sea and beyond. A trillion stars in a billion galaxies. I gaze out across the millennia it took the lights from these stars to reach the Earth. I close my eyes and breathe.

It might be the most impressive ability of ambient music, its power to create virtual environments with sound. And when those environments are rare, legendary, and metaphysical, then we're operating on a different plane of existence. Over 1,000 years before digital electronics, ancient Greek mythology conceived of a luxurious afterlife at the western edge of the known world in a heavenly realm called Elysium, or the Elysian Fields. It was described as an Isle of the Blessed, an earthly paradise where the righteous, the heroic, and the chosen were sent by the Greek gods to enjoy a perfect afterlife, pursuing their favorite athletic and artistic activities in a realm of beauty, tranquility, and abundance. I'm Stephen Hill, and on this transmission of Hearts of Space, we journey to a virtual Isle of the Blessed on a program called Elysium. We head west with music by San Diego ambient musicians David Helpling and Scott Reich from Through the Thought Horizon, and by David Helpling and John Jenkins from The Crossing. Later, music by Drifting in Silence and EJRM from Pathways, and An Ethereal Realm from Australia by Ashira from Enviro. In the Deep Zone, two long, transportive meditations by Arizona musicians Steve Roach and Serena Gabriel from our program inspiration album, Entering Elysium. And we'll head home with more by David Helpling and Scott Reich, once again from Through the Thought Horizon. It's a journey to the mythic Isle of the Blessed and an intimate contemporary sanctuary of sound, Elysium, on this transmission of Hearts of Space.

It's been a journey to the mythic Isle of the Blessed and an intimate contemporary sanctuary of sound, Elysium, on this transmission of Hearts of Space. We began with music by San Diego ambient musicians David Helpling and Scott Reich from Through the Thought Horizon, and continued with a piece from David Helpling's collaboration with John Jenkins, The Crossing. We continued with music by Drifting in Silence, North Carolina ambient musician Derek Stembridge, and EJRM, Colorado sound alchemist Drew Geiger, from Pathways, and An Ethereal Realm by Ashira, the project of Australian ambient musician Anthony Wright, from Enviro. In the Deep Zone, two transportive meditations from Arizona, featuring Steve Roach on analog synths and electronics, and Serena Gabriel on vocals, acoustic, and archaic instruments, from our program inspiration album, Entering Elysium. We're heading home with one more by David Helpling and Scott Reich, once again from Through the Thought Horizon. This edition of Hearts of Space was produced by Steve Davis and Stephen Hill. You heard program number 1422.

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0: quartet is one of the great works in the chamber music literature. 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And in the last movement, he says to play it like a gypsy.
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We are back with another edition of the Brazilian Hour. I'm Sergio Mionischenko, and we have a very special program ahead. Don't miss, coming up soon, a special segment with recordings by Tim Maia. Don't miss it. But now, let's listen to Gal Costa, Quarteto Livre, Chico Buarque, and guitarist Chico Pinheiro.

Then we had guitarist Chico Pinheiro with music from his album City of Dreams. We heard Encantado. With Chico Buarque, we heard Chão de Esmeraldas from his album As Cidades. With Quarteto Livre, we heard Se Você Disser Que Sim. Gal Costa opened the set with Camisa Amarela. You are listening to the Brazilian Hour. I'm Sergio Mialnischenko. Up next, our very special segment with recordings by Tim Maia. So let's listen to Tim Maia with Do Leme ao Portal.

There we had Tim Maia with Do Leme ao Portal. Tim Maia was one of the most original and influential figures in Brazilian music, a pioneer who fused soul, funk, and rhythm and blues with MPB in a powerful and unmistakable way. Born in Rio de Janeiro in 1942, he spent part of his youth in the United States, where he was deeply inspired by artists like James Brown, Marvin Gaye, and Stevie Wonder. After returning to Brazil, he rose to fame in the early 1970s with a string of hits, including Azul do Cor do Mar, Primavera, Não Quero Dinheiro, and Gostava Tanto de Você. His rich, deep voice, strong rhythmic sense, and charismatic personality made him a unique presence on stage and in the studio. Tim Maia was also known for his independent spirit. He created his own label and controlled much of his productions, something rare at the time. In the mid-1970s, he recorded the cult classic albums Racional, reflecting a brief but intense involvement with a spiritual movement. Though his life was marked by excess, and unpredictably, his musical legacy is undeniable. Tim Maia remains a defining figure in Brazilian soul, whose groove and influence continue to resonate across generations. Let's listen to a set with recordings by Tim Maia. We'll listen to Acende o Farol, Azul da Cor do Mar, Amigo Verdadeiro, Chocolate, Imunização Racional, or Que Beleza, and close with A Fim de Voltar. Tim Maia, on the Brazilian Hour.

And then we had Tim Maia with A Fim de Voltar. Before that with Imunização Racional, or Que Beleza, Chocolate, Amigo Verdadeiro, Azul da Cor do Mar e Nascendo um Farol. Tim Maia on the Brazilian Hour. We don't stop here. We always bring to you some of the best in Brazilian music. Up next is Leni Andrade, João Nogueira and Simone.

Then we had Arlindo Cruz and Sombrinho with a nice slow samba called Silêncio do Olhar. Simone with Se Eu Soubesse Que Tu Vinhas. With João Nogueira we heard Samba do Grande Amor. Leni Andrade opened the set with Samba de Uma Nota Só or One Note Samba. 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I'm Sergio Mionischenko. 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Once again, this is Brazilian Hour Z458. 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We'll leave you now with guitarist Toninho Horta with Cristiana. For the Brazilian Hour, I'm Sergio Mionischenko. 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
3: 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It's Memorial Day, and the station will be closed.

It's Producer Week here on World Cafe, celebrating the folks who work behind the scenes to shape the music you love and sometimes make it themselves. Kicking Producer Week off with Jonathan Wilson. Jonathan was living in Brooklyn during the early 2000s, the same time as bands like The Strokes and LCD Sound System were blowing up, but he was getting into something completely

0: Going against the musical tide was something Jonathan had been doing since he was in high school.
1: Like the popular things of the day would have been like your Pearl Jams and, you know, stuff like that. So I was like, jazz is my punk for sure.
0: Coming up, Jonathan Wilson talks about how his work as a producer led to him making his own album, Eat the Worm, back in 2023. That's today. I'm Raina Duras. This is an Encore World Cafe. To start things off, here's a friend of Jonathan Wilson's. They've also played together. It's Jackson Browne, Running on Empty.

This is an Encore World Cafe. I'm Raina Duris. All week long, we're celebrating the artists who are often behind the scenes of your favorite albums, the ones who shape the sounds and get the best performances out of musicians. It is Producer Week on World Cafe. Now, often those producers also make their own music too, like in the case of our first featured producer, Jonathan Wilson. This interview was recorded in 2023, around the time he released his album, Eat the Worm. Enjoy. Jonathan Wilson's new album, Eat the Worm, is hard to describe. It's the sound of an artist letting himself be totally free, a producer using every tool at his disposal, a musician who isn't shy about his influences, but who is never overwhelmed by them, remaining entirely original. You may know Jonathan Wilson as a producer for other artists like Father John Misty, Dawes, and Margot Price. Coming up in our conversation today, you'll hear how working with other artists was part of the inspiration for this new solo album. And it is so fascinating because when you listen to Jonathan's music, there are production elements you might recognize or find familiar from his work on other artists' albums, but then he branches off into weird, unpredictable territory. We dig into Eat the Worm, and later you'll also get to hear Jonathan's take on artificial intelligence in art, both visual and audio. As a music producer, he's got a really interesting perspective. Our conversation is on the way, but first, here's a taste of Eat the Worm. This track is called The Village Is Dead. Jonathan Wilson on World Cafe.

0: Com World Cafe. That is from Jonathan Wilson's new album, Eat the Worm. I'm Raina Duris. Jonathan Wilson is my guest today. Jonathan, welcome back to the World Cafe.
1: Hi.
0: Hi. I don't usually like to gush right at the beginning of the interview, but I love this album so much.
1: Thank you so much.
0: You've produced for many artists. Could you talk about how spending all that time in the studio working on other people's albums, working under other people's parameters, gave rise to this album?
1: Yeah, I mean, I feel like sometimes, you might be sitting there, on maybe like day 10 of an album or something, and you're thinking in the back of your mind, you're like, you know, I can't wait to do this myself. That's in there. And then there's kind of some stuff that I know if I tried to do it on someone else's work, they would probably be like, no thanks.
0: Like, when that happens in the studio, is there somewhere that you like save those ideas, put them away for later?
1: File them away back there somewhere. And then a lot of it is just the fact that I do have my own studio means I have time to like experiment for these things to grow and for these little weird ideas like to sit around, and then I can come back to them, and there's not such a pressure to get the whole thing done in a certain amount of time. So there is the time to explore and to experiment there.
0: I don't want you to take this the wrong way, because I don't think this album is self-indulgent, but when you are making an album like this, how do you walk that line between free and self-indulgent?
1: Yeah, I mean, self-indulgent. What does that mean to me? You know, it's like, so to indulge oneself in one's own work sounds kind of cool.
0: Yeah, actually, good point. As soon as you said that, I was like, you know what? Actually, that sounds good.
1: There could be some sort of like one toke over the line where the songs are super long or they have 19 verses or something, which might be a bit indulgent. So, I mean, I try not to get there. So, yeah.
0: What is one thing that you can point to on this album where you really remember that you were like, finally, I get to try this. I get to put this on a record. I've always wanted to, and this is my chance.
1: Yeah, well, during the pandemic, I started experimenting with sort of guerrilla-like string arranging. And so finally, I got to put that on the song. And that's on the first track. The song is called Marzipan. And so that's my first, like, real string arrangement come to life. And also horns. So, you know, because there's a segment in that song where it sort of blasts into like a big band, that whole vibe. So that was the first time that I got to arrange for for strings and horns and French horns and that whole thing. That was fun.
0: Yeah. I actually wanted to play Marzipan next. I'm speaking with Jonathan Wilson today on World Cafe. There's a sound that I want to ask you about first. It comes in around 150. And when I first heard it, I thought my phone alarm was going off. It's this like digital sound that comes in, I think over strings. What is that?
1: So that's a couple things. It started out on the Glockenspiel. So it's like the bells, like the concert bells. And then I printed it to tape, to analog tape. And then I slowed the tape down to half speed and I did the same thing. And then I sped the, so then you get the high octave that's what you're hearing, that's got that super high end.
0: Oh, okay. Okay, so if you are listening right now, it is not your phone when that happens. Here we go. It is Jonathan Wilson's Marzipan on World Cafe.

Go for broke. Look at my boy Jim. 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He inspired me to do what I do.

0: On World Cafe, you just heard Marzipan from my guest today, Jonathan Wilson. His new album is called Eat the Worm. I'm Raina Duris. So we talked about the music and production a bit of that song before we heard it, but there's a lot going on in there lyrically. Lots of artists that you name and places that you go. Could you tell us about the time in your life that song is about?
1: Yeah, that was when I had moved from Topanga Canyon to NYC. And I first moved to the West Village, and then shortly thereafter, I moved like across to the East. So this was right around that transitional time of going from the West Village to the East Village. And I was dating someone in Greenpoint, which is near Williamsburg there. So I was driving my riding my bike all the time over the bridge, going to Greenpoint to see her and just trying to find my way in that town. I really couldn't find a scene as a player or as a songwriter. I just couldn't find my folks. And so what I did find was kind of like a burgeoning bluegrass thing that was there, you know, that was there, you know, like that was a time when I was like obsessed with the Harry Smith anthology and stuff like that. And at the time, I think some of the big bands that were emerging would have been like the Strokes and stuff like that. And so yeah, I mean, like the downtown scene was not my scene. So.
0: I think that's so interesting because, you know, the song has that line, Hank Williams and folk music had sort of changed me. Well, it threw me into the deep end. And to be honest, it felt like rock and roll was gone. And it is kind of amazing to think about being in your 20s in the early 2000s in Brooklyn, this famously very big time and place for rock music. And you're like,
1: yeah,
0: I want to listen to Hank Williams instead.
1: Yeah. Yeah. And so like that was our, you know, that was our sort of punk element, you know, to what was happening there, you know. Was basically to stay in the bluegrass, like that's our stuff. So
0: yeah, it's like rebellious.
1: Yeah, yeah, exactly.
0: And so you also got into jazz, I guess. When was that? Would that be around the same time?
1: Earlier than that. Yeah, that was the first thing that sort of changed my life. You know, when I was, I had dropped out of school in the 10th grade, and the only place I could go that made any sense to my family was like a school for jazz. And so, you know, like me, I played the drums, you know, and I was kind of too stupid to play jazz, anything else, you know, but the drums. So, you know, and, but you know, so I could play. And so that, and I got really into it, and I was like, it was the same kind of thing where I'm like, these are my people. This is my thing. Because at the time, you know, the popular things of the day would have been like your Pearl Jams and, you know, stuff like that. So, you know, it was the same kind of thing where I was like, jazz is my punk for sure. So, yeah.
0: I always find it interesting talking to people who have a moment where they fall in love with jazz, because I feel like people become very obsessed with jazz. What was it about jazz that you connected with?
1: Part of it, particularly on the drums, is just the total freedom to just flow and to try to become as poly as possible, where your feet don't talk to your hands, and you know, they, or maybe they do, right? So there's this whole, like, you know, it's very, very challenging. And then you know, and being from where I'm from, North Carolina, there was like some pride of Coltrane and stuff, you know. So there was like that kind of stuff where, like, you know, at the time I was only 16, you know, and so, you know, things like that where it's just like, you know, like, this is my tribe. And so, yeah, that was the idea.
0: Let me reintroduce you. It is Jonathan Wilson. I'm talking to you today on World Cafe. His new album is called Eat the Worm. There's a song on Eat the Worm named after jazz musician Charlie Parker. What is a Charlie Parker track that really flicked a switch for you where you were like, oh man, this guy's good?
1: Well, basically, anything that the guy plays, it, you know, the song is the song is just like the vessel, like for him. So yeah, I mean, that's this thing where you can just, you can get lost in his, you know, just basically like the complexity of it all, and but yet you can seem to hum everything that he plays. So yeah.
0: Well, I want to play a clip of some Charlie Parker. So if I came over and I was like, okay, Jonathan, I want to get into Charlie Parker, I don't know where to start. What would you put on first?
1: Round Midnight, that's very popular.
0: All right, let's throw on Charlie Parker, Round Midnight.

0: So that was Round Midnight, Charlie Parker. It's World Cafe. I'm talking to Jonathan Wilson. We're going to hear your song, Charlie Parker, now. And you've said this is one of your favorites on the album. Is there a particular moment that you love that we should listen for?
1: I mean, you know, the moment when I talk about when the jazz singer Kurt Elling comes towards me singing with the other jazz singer, Al Jarreau. And they come sing, and they come singing in tongues, like Pentecostal tongue. They're singing in this to me. It must be a dream. And they start to modulate like the key that they're singing in. And I'm just going like, whoa, you know, this is like a McCoy Tyner thing or something. And I'm just going like, wow, this is crazy. And so I lean over to them, you know, and, they asked me to join them, you know, and I say, nah, and I kind of pretend that I don't hear them. But then at the last minute, I sort of like lean over to them and I scat like a solo, you know, I scat sing, you know, what I call like the Charlie Parker lullaby. So, yeah.
0: Here's Jonathan Wilson with Charlie Parker on World Cafe.

0: From his new album, Eat the Worm, that's Jonathan Wilson with Charlie Parker. This is World Cafe. I'm Raina Duras. Jonathan Wilson is my guest today. It does feel like a lot of the songs on this, it almost feels stream of consciousness-like. Is that how you usually write your lyrics? Do you sit down and just go?
1: This time, yeah. And it's like, you know, I believe I heard someone talk about this. I believe it was Tom Petty, but like, you know, you start to have a phonetic sound that starts to come, that starts kind of like to pop up. And then you can like sort of squint your brain and think like, what am I trying to say there? You know, it seems like I'm trying to say something. And then you can just start to use your subconscious as like, well, I must be trying to say something. And that probably knows more what I'm trying to say than what my brain would actually think to say. So let's just use that. So, yeah.
0: I'm talking to Jonathan Wilson today on World Cafe. I want to talk about the visuals that go along with some of these songs. The music videos for Marzipan, Charlie Parker, Old Father Time, they were done by your wife, Andrea Nakla, who is an artist, and she used something called Stable Diffusion AI, which creates images from prompts, and they're these morphing, fluid, trippy, weird images. I don't know if you maybe can describe it better than I can, but I think that gets it mostly across.
1: Yeah, I mean, I think that we got there kind of first, in a way, for this kind of style, because I haven't really seen other bands with, you know, kind of like as extensive of AI. But for me, I think it works perfect. Like, it's just the perfect thing. It's like a disposable, not disposable, but it's sort of like this, sort of low stakes, visualizer, which for, like for these days, in this business, it's perfect.
0: Yeah. I mean, just the word visualizer, when you say it, it's like, takes me back to staring at my computer when you get like the visualizer on Windows Media Player.
1: Yeah, that's awesome. Yeah, the thing that kind of like spins around and does all that. And yeah.
0: Yeah. I think it's very interesting because the AI conversation is everywhere right now. And I was reading the other day about AI being used in music production because algorithms can analyze the songs that become hits. They can offer all these options to an artist or completely produce a track out of nothing that's, you know, mathematically calculated to be something people are going to like. You're a producer, you're a musician. What are your thoughts about the future of AI in music production?
1: Well, as it pertains to pop, like pure modern pop, I think they better watch out. You know, because there may be a song that, you know, well, I mean, I think wasn't there like a Drake song that was like
0: a Drake and The Weeknd, I think, sort of collab that an AI thing he made. Yeah.
1: And you might not be able to tell the difference. Not sure. But when it comes to, you know, things that are made here and my own stuff, thankfully, we're on the more human side of things. So I don't think it's really going to affect us. So,
0: yeah, I think if you put Eat the Worm into a procedural learning machine, it would like break it.
1: That's amazing. And I think there will be the sort of like sort of like the hunger for things that that are not on the grid, that don't use autotune and all that stuff.
0: Yeah. We want to hear and see things made by people.
1: Yeah, definitely.
0: Yeah. I'm speaking with Jonathan Wilson on World Cafe. After listening to these songs and reading your lyrics over and over, a possible theme seemed to emerge to me. Even though the album is fun, a lot of these tunes, you know, you're looking back at places that maybe used to be cool or used to feel authentic to you. And then you're lamenting a bit that maybe those things don't feel that way anymore. They've been commoditized. I don't want to make assumptions about what you're trying to say or where your head is at, but what are you trying to say and where's your head at?
1: That's awesome. Well, I'm trying to ride the line there with that kind of stuff where like, you don't want to sing about something negative, you know, that's probably not the best, you know, that's probably not the best thing to do. But at the same time, you know, I don't want to sing something or, you know, I don't want to have a group of songs where I didn't say anything, where I just kind of like waxed around about my friends around me and sort of like interpersonal drama and things like that, that you tend to talk about. I mean, somebody just sent me a song like the other day that I swear to God, it said in the song, like, she said that you said that she said that I was something or another. And I was like, oh my God. Like, I was like, I mean, I basically had to just hit pause on that one. I was just kind of like, this can't be. And so those types of songs are, you know, something that we all hear, and, you know, the sort of like a trite song, you know, where you're like, okay, I kind of know what they're going to say now and stuff like that, which, you know, there's a purpose for those songs, of course. And so, but when it came to my stuff this time around, I was like, I'm not going to do that. So, yeah. So, within that comes like kind of, what you said, like songs where, you know, some of them get a bit dark for a second, but, you know, but not the whole time and stuff, but, you know, so, it is a bit of a journey of, this sort of like, these days and kind of, you know, sort of like the feeling that's out there. Not a grim one, but just kind of like a real vibe, you know, there on a tape. That was my goal, was to just sort of capture something that was authentic.
0: Mm-hmm. The last song that I want to play is All Father Time. And with so much of this album involving the memories and stories and like the kind of the way you recollect them, where does this song fit in?
1: Yeah, you know, I'm just kind of trying to say, I'm kind of trying to talk down through the ages and just talk to Father Time himself.
0: Well, Father Time, if you're listening, this one is for you. It's All Father Time, Jonathan Wilson on World Cafe.

0: On World Cafe, that was Jonathan Wilson, All Father Time. It's from his new album, Eat the Worm. Jonathan Wilson has been my guest today. It's always such a pleasure to have you. Thank you so much for being here.
1: Thank you so much.
0: I'm Rena Duras, back in a moment with more World Cafe.

Before the break here on World Cafe, you heard an encore of my conversation with producer and musician Jonathan Wilson about his 2023 album, Eat the Worm. And now that you've heard him talk about his own music and heard some of his solo work, you can listen for his touches in these next few songs that he produced. First up, Marco Price, Change of Heart.

Dawes, When My Time Comes. Before that, Goodbye, Mr. Blue from Father John Misty, and Change of Heart from Margo Price. All those songs on albums produced by my guest earlier this hour, Jonathan Wilson. He's the first producer we're featuring for Producer Week this week on World Cafe. We'll be doing that all week long. More music in a minute here on World Cafe.

0: You turn me on, I'm radio. That's Joni Mitchell as this hour of radio wraps up. Thanks again to Jonathan Wilson. Stay tuned all week for more interviews with great producers who've been on this show. Now, we can't do the show without the public radio stations across the country who bring it to you or the team who makes it. We produce it at WXPN at the University of Pennsylvania in Philadelphia. I'm Raina Duras. 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
2: 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He lost. He was nominated for vice president. He lost again. 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
3: 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Happy Memorial Day.

Arlo Parks. And Sam Fender with Olivia Dean. All those tunes and more on the way. I'm Raina Duras. This is World Cafe. Let's do something real pretty to ease you into this hour of music, starting with Leve, Lover Girl.

You're listening to World Cafe. I'm Raina Duras. Are you holding your phone right now? Are you looking at your laptop? Okay, if you could, just for a minute, stop. Put the phone down. Turn away from the computer. Look around you at real life. That's what your next artist would like you to do. And it's what he wants to do, too. Devin Gilfillian says, I'm tired of watching life happen through a screen. Give me the raw stuff. Give me the friction. Give me the sweat. That's what this song's about. It's called IRL. It stands for In Real Life. Devin Gilfillian on The Cafe.

From her latest album, Creature of Habit, Courtney Barnett, One Thing at a Time. Some vintage performances from the show next on Live from the Archives on World Cafe.

0: World Cafe, live from the archives. I'm Rena Duras. If you are a character in a piece of literature, especially one set in the Renaissance or a medieval fantasy, you got to be careful about accepting a glass of wine. Poisoned wine killed Queen Gertrude in Hamlet, King Joffrey poisoned by wine in Game of Thrones. And if you've ever seen Princess Bride, you may remember this scene.
1: All right. Where is the poison? The battle of wits has begun. It ends when you decide and we both drink and find out who is right and who is dead.
2: But it's so simple. All I have to do is divine from what I know of you. Are you the sort of man who would put the poison into his own goblet or his enemy's? Now, a clever man would put the poison into his own goblet because he would know that only a great fool would reach for what he was given. I'm not a great fool, so I can clearly not choose the wine in front of you. But you must have known I was not a great fool. You would have counted on it, so I can clearly not choose the wine in front of me.
1: You've made your decision then?
2: Not remotely.
0: It goes on like that for a while. Bad guy eventually gets it wrong and he drinks the poison wine and dies. Fortunately, you are not a character in The Princess Bride or in Hamlet, so you can enjoy this without fear. A live performance of Poison and Wine from the Civil Wars, recorded for World Cafe.

Second of your two live from the archives tracks today. The Day Is Coming from My Morning Jacket, recorded for World Cafe. New music from Arlo Parks. Beams.

Hey, it's World Cafe. I'm Raina. Your next song was originally released back in February of last year on Sam Fender's album People Watching, but this version came out a few months later featuring vocals from one of his co-writers on the song, pop star Olivia Dean. Turned out adding her was a good idea. Became Sam Fender's first ever number one single in the UK, won the Brit Award for Song of the Year. Plus, Sam says adding a female perspective to it just made the song better. It's called Rain Me In on World Cafe.

0: New song called Nosedive from a band called Man Woman Chainsaw, which sounds like a short play in just three words. Thank you so much for letting me play you some music today and letting me soundtrack part of your life. I always appreciate it. And I appreciate our affiliates who bring this show to you across the country and the team who makes World Cafe. We do it at WXPN at the University of Pennsylvania in Philadelphia. I'm Raina Duris. 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
2: 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Daniel Lanois joins us in an encore edition of the Next World Cafe.
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1: 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Happy Memorial Day.

0: Coming up this week, Outlook series of stories from Lagos, Nigeria, with me, Tommy Dixon. First up is the African art icon, Maminike, known internationally, especially for her works with the traditional indigo fabric, Adire. The queen of textiles has had quite a journey, from a controlling polygamous marriage to the world stage.
1: Whenever he wants to bring another wife, all my other co-wife will be jealous. The church will put us into fasting. No drink, no food. By the third day, we say, bring the wife. We are not jealous again. By then, your mouth is like a gourd, dry.
0: Hear how Maminike changed her life and countless others.
1: Passing on the knowledge of the art I know is very, very important to me because the young generation coming has to also know about it, that if this woman can make money from this, why not me?
0: Outlook in Lagos, Nigeria is after the news.
2: BBC News with Danielle Yawowietzka. Pope Leo has warned of the dangers of artificial intelligence and called for an ethical code for its use in the first encyclical of his papacy. The document informs Roman Catholic teachings on the issue. In it, the Pope warned that AI could create new forms of enslavement. Our religion editor, Ali Makbul, is at the Vatican.
3: Pope Leo is, yes, talking to global leaders, but also those in the technology world. He's called out specifically areas where AI is influencing warfare. He's talking about the dangers of human interactions being replaced by interactions with AI, the dangers of us as human beings essentially being seen as algorithms. A lot of it, though, is focused on the fact that a lot of the power is going to be in the hands of a few, those that are running these technological networks and are gathering the data.
2: President Trump has attacked critics of the potential deal between the US and Iran as losers, while Iranian officials have played down the prospect of an imminent agreement. The spokesperson for Iran's foreign ministry has said a framework has been reached, but made clear that key sticking points remain over the Strait of Hormuz and Tehran's nuclear ambitions. Here's the BBC's Nico Kelbekiani.
4: There are some hardliners in Iran that are quite distrustful of the US and all of these negotiations. They say that there are several red lines that Iran shouldn't pass in these talks. But at the same time, the Iranian officials, the president, they urge the wider media spectrum and political spectrum to trust the negotiators, say that they are acting on the approval of the supreme leader, Mojtaba Khamenei, who hasn't been seen since his election as the supreme leader in early March.
2: The head of the Africa Centres for Disease Control and Prevention, Dr. Jean Kaseya, has defended the time it took the organisation to coordinate a response to the Ebola outbreak. He told the BBC they had to investigate several hundred initial cases and started drafting a response within 3 days.
5: The world must even congratulate Africa CDC because on the 15th of May, Africa CDC declared this outbreak when we got evidence that more than one country was infected. Second, we immediately started to interact with authorities who declared this outbreak the same day and started to work on the plan.
2: A spokesman for the Taliban in Afghanistan has refused to answer a BBC question on when or whether girls and women will be allowed to go back to school. The Taliban government banned education for girls over the age of 12 and women shortly after it seized power 5 years ago. Afghan women and girls say the lack of options has resulted in their families pressuring them into early marriages. You're listening to The World News from the BBC. Inmates of a prison in western Venezuela have set fire to mattresses on the roof of the facility during a protest against alleged torture and other mistreatment by staff. Hundreds of prisoners at the Barinas Penitentiary demanded the resignation of the prison's director. Some said prison staff opened fire during a peaceful protest and injured several inmates. The protest comes amid repeated reports of poor conditions in Venezuela's prisons. Turkey's president, Recep Tayyip Erdogan, has reversed his decision to close a private university following student protests. The move comes 3 days after the president ordered the closure of Istanbul Bilgi University, one of Turkey's oldest private universities and known for its liberal teaching. That step came amid a wider criminal investigation into the institution. The authorities in Bangladesh now say more than 500 children are suspected to have died since March in one of the worst outbreaks of measles there in decades. Caroline Davies reports.
6: Measles is highly contagious and particularly dangerous to unvaccinated under fives who are vulnerable to severe infection. It's spread by coughs and sneezes. Over 60,000 confirmed and suspected cases have now been identified in Bangladesh since March. But experts have said the number of deaths connected to the virus may be higher, as many cases go unrecorded because of delayed treatment and a lack of laboratory confirmation. The country has rolled out a mass vaccination campaign, but the impact may not be felt for several months.
2: The annual Muslim pilgrimage, the Hajj, has begun in Saudi Arabia against the background of a region deeply shaken by the Iran war. Saudi officials say more than 1.5 million pilgrims have arrived from outside the country. They say this is a higher number than last year, despite continuing regional tensions and the fact that Saudi Arabia has itself come under attack from Iran since the war started. BBC World News.
0: Hi, I'm Tommy Dixon, and all this week on Outlook, we're bringing you heartfelt insight into the buzzing city of culture, Lagos, Nigeria. For those who've never had the pleasure of visiting, Lagos is massive. With over 17 million people from the densely populated mainland to the affluent island, the city is alive with ambitious hawkers and traders, chaotic traffic, and is bursting at the seams with creativity and unbelievable stories. It's also somewhere that's close to my heart because it's my family's home. So for the next few days, get comfortable because you're getting guest treatment, as I'll be hosting you with four unbelievable life stories. We'll be hearing from two sisters whose close relationship and a dramatic incident inspired, of all things, a bus company.
7: Ah, she's a big madam now, if you see her house.
8: Okay. You know, even though I don't use it, but every morning when I'm doing school runs, my children, my kids and I open, that is Auntie Tammy's bus going. So I'm always so proud when I see a bus.
9: There are angels all around.
0: There's a driven and passionate musician and record producer.
9: We are wherever you find.
10: Everyone expected, you know, I'd become a lawyer, I'd work at the International Court of Justice, I'd go to The Hague, I'd do this, I'd do that. And here I was, getting out of school, without a plan other than my ability to make music.
0: And I get to meet the real person behind an online sensation.
11: There are thousands of people who think that's how Brother Shaggy is in real life. They still feel that is who I am. And it gives me this fulfillment that I'm an actor. This character is what I really want to focus on because the reception, the tags, everybody just started posting it.
0: But first, we're off to an art gallery to meet with today's guest. She's a whirlwind character, beaming with life and laughs, and at 74, she's surprisingly difficult to pin down, much like her remarkable life. From a traditional textile-making community and with a very complicated personal life, to say the least, she's become one of Africa's most influential figures in arts and craft after dedicating decades to championing Nigeria's cultural heritage internationally. And as we arrived at the gallery's entrance, she gave us a slice of this when we met a troupe of musicians she had especially arranged, who travelled all the way from Oshogbo in the east to perform for us. As you can tell, the Nikkei Art Gallery isn't just an exhibition of art, it's a celebration of culture. Across its many floors, there's literally thousands of pieces from creatives throughout the country. Now people travel from all corners of the world to witness it and meet the lady behind it all.
12: Welcome to Nikkei Art Gallery, Nigeria.
13: Can you quickly bring one up?
0: You're just signing.
13: Yeah, I have signed it already. I'm just putting his name. So, the name?
14: Fred.
13: Can you spell it?
14: Yes, B-R-A-D-L-E-Y. Thank you so much. I'm so honored.
13: This is for you.
14: Very kind.
12: Iwisi! Good morning! Hello! Iwisi!
13: Hello, my name is Chief Dr. Nike Davis Okundaye. I'm an artist. I was born on the 23rd of May, 1951 in a small village called Ogidi Ijumu in Kogi State. What is going on in this gallery? When you come here, you take some inspiration. You see something we do with trash. Something we do with beads. Something we do with paint, charcoal. Everything is here.
15: It's so attractive. And people here is very warm-hearted. And I'm feeling so comfortable.
0: And are you going to pick up some art at all today?
15: Not sure. Probably yes.
0: Mama Nika, can I ask, you see the recycled materials and things that this butterfly is made of. So it's so colourful, but also it's an amalgamation of so many different things. Yeah. That I can see a bike wheel, I can see nuts and bolts.
13: This is motorcycle, this is jack. Yeah. We even have mosquito shocking people's blood. We use the drill. So we take you to the Indigo.
0: Today we are in Lekki in Lagos. We're just at the entrance of the Mama Nika Gallery. Right now we're looking at some quilts which are decorated with the famous Adire indigo dyes.
13: So you can see all this indigo. I even have the one that I call dollar.
0: You made an indigo pattern, a design of the dollar.
13: I'm bringing Adire to the contemporary world. Oh. And to bridge it together is to use our own technique to make sure that the voice of Adire is still heard.
0: The story of Adire, the Yoruba word meaning to tie and dye, and also the name of the bright indigo pattern cloth from southwest Nigeria, is strongly intertwined with Mama Nika's own life. Both start with hard work, lead to appreciation, and are internationally recognized. Making the cloth is a laborious process. Traditionally, it involves growing all the ingredients, from the cotton used to make the cloth to the elu plant used to create its vibrant hue. It takes months to produce just a few meters of fabric. Mama Nika grew up in a family who has been making Adire for generations. It didn't bring riches, even though the cloth was commissioned to be worn by royalty.
13: I lost my mother when I was 6 years old, and I lost my grandmother when I was 7. My great-grandmother raised me, then my mother's sister trained me more on Adire. My great-grandmother is the head of the weaver in the village.
0: You know, making Adire, it was typically a woman's craft, wasn't it?
13: Yes, it's woman collaboration. You have to be from a family of Adire before you can do Adire. But this is a work that is taking you more than 5 weeks to paint. After the painting, it takes you 3 weeks again to dye it. Mm. So you are talking about 2 months.
0: And you learn everything?
13: Yes, from... I learn how to do the farming. I learned how to remove the seed of the cotton. I learned how to spindle it and also to weave the fabric.
0: How old were you when you were doing all of this?
13: At the age of 6, they teach you everything. I was thinking I'm suffering. That, if my mother has been alive, I will not be going through all this. But I don't know. It's my future food. They are passing the knowledge to me. My father never make any money. He have no money to even look after himself. To marry a wife, they give him free wife because he worked for the king. He cannot pay dowry. All his life, he never make any money. When somebody is getting to become a king, they will come and commission you. Make this etu cloth for the new chief coming.
0: Etu cloth?
13: For chief. It's for the chief and for the king. Mm-hmm. So maybe you get one or two commission in a year.
0: So was growing up, financially, was it quite
13: very
0: difficult?
13: Very difficult. I said I'm like skeleton because I only eat 1 meal in a day. And when I go to school, I have to come back by 2 o'clock, then go to the farm. Mm-hmm. We cannot make money. We cannot even eat. Even my first marriage, no much food. Mm-hmm. These are more of the showboat. Obatumo Bremo is one of our renowned artists.
0: If you had to guess how many artists have their work inside this space, how many would you say that is?
13: The people that we have their work here, there are 5,000 people. We have 50,000 here.
16: 50,000 artwork in this that I.
17: When you were in your early teens, you decided to leave home.
16: Yes. When I finished primary six, the Reverend Father now said they are looking for a babysitter in Kaba. So I now trek to Kaba. By the time I get there, my food, my body was full of dust. I don't know how to say I come from Ogidio. I just said, I come for job.
17: For that babysitter role?
16: Yes. He has four kids. They were teaching in St. Augustine College. He looked at me, he said, first of all, go and bath. Because I was so dirty. You know, 3 days we may not bath. So he said, I should go and bath. I said, hey, it's going to be trouble. This one now, I haven't even started work. He said, I should go bath. But there is water in Kaba, so there is a well. The cook now showed me. So I bath, I come back. He now said, what is your name? I want to call my real name. They said I should say the Catholic name,
17: okay,
16: which is Monica.
17: Yes.
16: So I said, my name is Monica. He said, oh, Monica, what can you do? I said, me, I look after, I can wash cloth, I can clean. I don't know how to say it. So the interpreter, I was telling the interpreter, that is their cook. They said, okay, if I can work hard, they will take me. They said, I have to find a place to stay. I said, I don't know anybody here. They now said, if I don't have anywhere, I can sleep at the veranda.
17: Yes.
16: So there is some leaf you can go and take in the night. When the mosquitoes smell it, they will not come to you. So I will put it in this their veranda. In the evening, I will sleep. That is how I started my early life. So they like me. They take me. Mm-hmm. They are the first one to bring me to Lagos.
17: Okay.
16: They give me a rag and a cement floor. So every time the baby pee, I have to use cloth and bucket to wipe the floor more than 3 or 4 times in a day. There is no napkin by then.
17: Nappies and
16: no
17: okay,
16: nappies.
17: Diapers.
16: So when the baby is sleeping, they said I can go and eat or do what I like to do. Then I will take my embroidery. I will be doing my embroidery.
17: You were still making fabric and embroidering on the side?
16: Yes. So I will put the Lord is my shepherd on the embroidery. One day they bring the Reverend Sisters, and the Reverend Sister look at my work. They said, oh, there is a girl in Ogidi that do handwork with embroidery. And they put it on the altar in Canada, and people like it. They said, this work look like that work. And then they said, if you can make us four, they are from Alberta area in Canada. So they now say I should make like four. So I buy 1 yard. I cut it into four. And this one is taking me more than 3 months. Old. So the Reverend Sisters, they now buy it for 5 shillings. That is big money for me. I say, so I can make money from this?
17: Oh. So did the penny drop that this thing that you are making that you didn't really think had value?
16: No, I don't know.
17: Values
16: I
17: people.
16: Can even make money from it. So then I said, oh, this thing can become money. So now I not only do the embroidery before I sleep, before the baby sleep, I will say, can I go? Because they are back from school. They will say, yes, I can go. I will go and take my embroidery. So they will say, now, can you make 1 yard?
17: I imagine that, you know, that must have sparked an idea in your head that maybe this is what you could do.
16: Yes. Every weekend we travel. Then I carry my embroidery. So I will be walking while I was traveling.
17: That's the sound of a talking drum. There it goes again. So that's talking drum.
18: Second talking drum.
17: Second talking drum. I'm what's
18: Shekere?
17: Shekere.
18: Yes.
17: Okay. So the cowries give it the shaking stuff. Okay.
19: Yes. Shekere.
17: Shekere. Shekere.
18: Shekere. Yeah.

0: We've just heard some sweet sounds from the talking drum, the sekere, which is covered by cowries to give it that shaking, rattling sound. And we're here with some of the awesome musicians. They've come specifically to the Mamanike Gallery, which is famous for all sorts of art, from sculptures to paintings to that extraordinary fabric and cloth. Adire, thank you so much, guys. We were speaking about you leaving home.
1: Yes.
0: And I know you actually left.
1: Yes.
0: Because you were going to be married off.
1: Yes, at the age of 13.
0: At the age of 13, you're going to be married off.
1: My father wanted to marry me to somebody who is already married with 4 wives. The man looked at me, he said, in another 2 years, you will be 15 years old, and she will be ready for the thing. I'm just looking, I said, this man...
0: How did you feel about that?
1: I feel like, what is my next step? What should I do? I have no money in my hand. My father will come and take the salary of my...
0: From your babysitting?
1: From my boss. I said, this time I'm going to disobey my father in my heart. Because my mother always said they force her to marriage. And according to the great-grandmother, they shouldn't allow me to be forced into marriage.
0: They wanted you to choose
1: yes.
0: marriage.
1: So then I was thinking, okay, after he measured me, my father now left me with the security that they said security will come and take me to their house. So my father went back to the village. So I just tell the security, I want to go and peep inside the bush. He said he will follow me. I said, no, I'm a woman. Why do you want to follow me?
0: So you wanted to go to the bathroom?
1: So they said there is a whole toilet somewhere. I said, no, I like the natural way. Natural way. So the man that was looking at me, he said, okay, if you are going to do that one, I cannot follow you. I watch him. So that is how I went through the bush.
0: Went into the bush.
1: I now get back to the main road. I trek from Kaba to Oshogbo. 5 days on the road. I will sleep there. So when I get to Oshogbo, I went to my mother's sister. She said, what happened to you? Bees bite me. Mm-hmm. So my eyes swell up.
0: The bees had stung you?
1: Yes, yes, yes. So my eyes swell up. She was afraid. Eh? How do you get here? I said, I walk. He said, you walk all the way? It's the biggest risk I ever take. I take this risk. I don't care whatever I win or I die. I don't care, but I'm not going
0: you
1: to
0: You didn't want to marry that man?
1: No. So when I now get there, he now say I should go and bath. So they show me where I can get water. They give me food. I slept. Me, who slept on the road? All the thing has bite me. My body is full of korokoro before I get there. I say, if I can get here, I know I'm going to ask me somebody will show love instead of. And my father is just in ignorance because he have no money and he want to use this money of dowry, which is £5.
0: Yeah.
1: To marry a wife for my brother. We are only two. My brother is a boy. He's 2 years when my mother died. So I was like a mother to him. He said he wants to really marry me off. He will use this money to pay dowry. And my brother, he said, he doesn't want you to sell my sister to pay dowry for my wife, or I will work for my own wife. So that is how I get to show
0: you.
1: Yes. Then, you know what? They have to send me back to my village.
0: They send you back?
1: To the village. Then I now run away again with the traveling theater.
0: You joined a traveling theater? How?
1: Because the only way I don't want to walk again to Oshogbo, I now join the traveling theater who come to perform in our village.
0: And what were you doing in this theater group?
1: They now shave my head. We are the one doing the opening click. So
0: you were dancing?
1: So me, who cannot look at people's face,
0: okay.
1: I now become a stage master. So they will say, "Any other aye, any runu, I mean, who let me play a liar on the asiko?"
0: You had moves.
1: So it took me only 1 week. I was able to put me on stage. We are now going from one village to another village. They use police. They use police to arrest the theater man. Then the man was locked up. And my father used the man who who he want to marry me for, to arrest them. They carry us back to the village. I said, I'm not staying here because my father is going to do the same thing again. So I now call everybody, come, Nike has come with a great achievement. Come and see Nike. So everybody run. So when everybody come, I say, okay, I want to share what I learned from my journey. So I now say, Justin, you be singing for me, then I will be doing the dance. Then they say, hey, this is a child who cannot look at people's face. He has changed you. I say, yes, it's life. Life changes people. So I now, the second running, I take transport.
2: Okay.
1: Back to
2: Oshogbo.
1: Oshogbo.
2: And you know, when you were in Oshogbo, you ended up meeting someone when you were there.
1: I now met the man that married me, who actually forced me into marriage, which is my first husband.
2: Twin Seven.
1: Yes.
2: So he was a very famous artist and musician.
1: He's a good artist, very brilliant, but he like woman. So we are 15 wife.
2: 15?
1: Yeah, married to him. And I was one of the first one because of all of us are into poverty, no money. So, and I just want to be in the arts section. That is how I said, let me just stay, no matter what happened. The men did want the woman to be artist. So I have to do my work in the night and work for them during the day.
2: So your husband at the time didn't want you to be an artist?
1: No, they just want, the idea I'm doing is for the theater, for their band leader. So I make idea for them for uniform.
2: Yeah,
1: but I have to make for myself, so I do my own in the night.
2: You should do it in secret.
1: I do it secretly. Up till now, from 12 to 3, I work.
2: Wow.
1: I sleep like 9, then I wake up by 12. I have to do work.
2: So you know, during that time, I know it was very difficult.
1: Very difficult, because whenever he want to bring another wife, all my other co-wife will be jealous. Then they will take us to church. The church will put us into fasting. 3 days without water, no drink, no food, and we are nursing a baby. So we are forced to agree by force.
2: Wow.
1: So by the third day, we say, bring the wife, we are not jealous again. By then, your mouth is like a board, dry. 3 days, no food, no
2: water. That sounds so difficult, Mama Nika.
1: So they make us become a lion with no teeth. So we have to agree by force. But the church also, because of the 10% they are getting from any sale of his work, he wants him to have many children. Before he died, he had 62 children.
2: Wow. You said something very interesting. You said that at that time you felt like a lion with no teeth.
1: Yes.
2: What do you mean by that?
1: You don't have power. Your money is your power. So you are like a lion hook. Have no teeth now. You, if you go, you will come back again and beg, please, I want to come back.
2: Mama Nika knew her ability to create art could bring her opportunities, but stuck in a polygamous marriage with a very controlling husband, it will take a huge amount of effort to change that. Stay with us for part two as Mama Nika sharpens her fangs and finds her escape. This is Outlook in Lagos, Nigeria.
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0: In part two of Outlook in Lagos, Nigeria, Mamineke shares how women can make money from art and keep hold of their hard-earned cash.
1: When you make this money, don't give it to your husband. Divide it into three. Show him one. One will be for your rainy day. When you are sick, you will be able to look after yourself, and one for your work.
2: Some of the women now tell their husband, Mamineke say, I shouldn't give my money to you.
0: That's after the World Service News.
3: BBC News with Danielle Jaworwiecka. Pope Leo has warned of the dangers of artificial intelligence and called for an ethical code for its use in the first encyclical of his papacy. In it, the Pope apologises for the length of time it took the Catholic Church to condemn slavery and warned that AI could create new forms of enslavement. President Trump has attacked critics of the potential deal between the US and Iran as losers, while Iranian officials have played down the prospect of an imminent agreement. Mr. Trump insisted on social media that any deal would either be great and meaningful or it wouldn't happen. A spokesman for the Taliban in Afghanistan has refused to answer a BBC question on when or whether girls and women will be allowed to go back to school. The United Nations says if the ban continues until 2030, more than 2 million girls will have been deprived of education beyond primary school. Turkey's President Recep Tayyip Erdogan has reversed his decision to close a private university following student protests. The move comes 3 days after the president ordered the closure of Istanbul Bilgi University, known for its liberal teaching. The authorities in Bangladesh now say more than 500 children are suspected to have died since March in one of the worst outbreaks of measles there in decades. Bangladesh has been carrying out a mass vaccination programme. The husband of the former First Minister of Scotland has pleaded guilty in court to embezzling more than $500,000 from the governing Scottish National Party. Peter Murrell was chief executive of the party, which his wife Nicola Sturgeon led. The annual Muslim pilgrimage, the Hajj, has begun in Saudi Arabia against the background of a region deeply shaken by the Iran war. Saudi officials say more than 1.5 million pilgrims have arrived from outside the country. They say this is a higher number than last year, despite continuing regional tensions. BBC News.
0: Welcome back to Outlook from Lagos, Nigeria, with me, Tommy Dixon. We're at the Neke Art Gallery, named after its founder, internationally renowned Nigerian artist Mamineke. Located in a fashionable area of Lekki in Lagos, the gallery's posh setting is a long way away from where we left Mamineke in part one. Having run away from home more than once to escape marriage as a child, Neke joined a travelling theatre and discovered that her textiles had a ready market, at least amongst Canadian nuns. Later, she began living in Oshogbo, a town famous for its artistic scene. Visiting creatives and scholars from the US and Europe were interested in Mamineke's skills, particularly her experience in making the traditional Yoruba cloth known as adire. Neke married a famous artist, and you might think this would help her career, but this union was far from a partnership.
1: So somebody come in 1970 and said this, they can take us to the US. He blocked it.
0: 4 years later, he did relent and allowed Neke to go on a teaching tour in the US, realising international interest in her work could also help sell his art. But aside from having his own cake and still eating from hers, Mamineke's husband was also a controlling polygamist. As one of 15 wives, Neke would navigate high tensions and jealousies in the household, not least in the bedroom, which several wives and some of the 62 children had to share.
1: We are three of us in one room. The husband is with somebody here. So I'm only pretending I'm sleeping. I'll be doing...
0: You've been pretending to sleep.
1: You are here in the bed making wake. So he will say, hey, you are not sleeping.
2: You will get down from this one.
1: Because the children sleep under the bed.
0: You were one of the first people to marry him.
1: Yes.
0: How did you cope during that time?
1: With patient. When you have no other means of surviving, you just have to save peace on it and live and go along. When you are even cooking, sometimes the junior wife will carry sand and everything, throw it in your So
0: you said it was infighting.
1: Yes, infighting. So this junior wife, when he wake up, is going to beat the one who make use milk can to hit them on the nose.
0: Wow.
1: So whenever they want to beat me, I will say, please, please, please, I will give you 5 kobo. I will give you 5 kobo. So they are bigger than us, this junior wife. So that is how I survived until 1982. I said I had enough.
0: Why was it then you decided that you had enough?
1: Because all along I was building a house, but I haven't finished it. So I was waiting to finish my 3-bedroom. So when I finish it, I now say I want to go rent a house. He said, why? I said, no, I will still be coming to the house. That is how I left. And I cut the 14 of them follow me.
0: 14
1: wife follow me.
0: All the 14 wives follow
1: you? Yes, so it become tug of war. We will now go to Kaduna to go sell. So newspaper now put it, the sisters are doing it for themselves. Oh. We call ourselves sisters, but they don't know we are married to one man before.
0: Oh, wow.
1: And we are enemies. And I told the other one, okay, what is keeping all of us together? We come to you. We say, I love you more than make him know. Don't let him know. Then he will come to me. We say, Nika, you are my favorite. Don't let her know. So all of us are taking up the favorite.
0: Yes.
1: You are the favorite. And you know why he married all of us? Not because of the children. He said he just enjoyed seeing two women fighting over him.
0: Okay. Wow. It sounds like it must have been such a complex household.
1: It's like a history. So it's like working for master, not for love.
0: Yes.
1: For master. And,
0: yeah.
1: When the man is not around, we are friendly. I train them how to do adire. This adire embroidery, I train them.
0: So you are sharing skills?
1: Yes. Immediately I start traveling. I now say, let me teach you this work. Because if this work can carry me to abroad, so each one of us are now making little money. Not only me putting money down. Because when he want to marry, he will starve us. So we have to submit.
0: So in effect, when you were teaching the other wives these skills, you were equipping them to be able to become financially independent.
1: Yes, through their own hand, instead of fighting ourselves. Because when I get to America, I see all these women. I say, how many wives did your husband marry? He will say, only me. Then I said, there is a country where you can have one man to yourself. They said, take me there.
0: was that a shock for you? You know, because you were in a polygamous relationship.
1: Yes.
0: And then you go to a completely different country.
1: Yes.
0: And that's not the norm at all.
1: No.
0: What did you think?
1: I said, I said, what make you have a man to yourself? They said, I have my job. I save money and I buy my own something. And my husband has to respect me.
0: I want to know a little bit more about America, because you said that you had the opportunity to go to America in 1974 as part of a group of Nigerian artists that went to go and...
1: African
0: artists
1: to
0: that...
1: To teach
0: traditional art and techniques, right?
1: Yes, to the African America, so they can know what... their own roots here are doing, that their root is from Africa.
0: So, you know, being in America, was that experience transformative for you? Did it change the way that you saw things?
1: Yes, then I see the woman liberation. When I come back, I went to the garage to carry 20 girls in the motor park, and I trained them after I trained some of my co-wife. So, they now use police to be arresting me that I'm practicing American feminist.
0: By this time, Mamineke had traveled abroad several times. She was earning her own money from her creations and training other women, including her co-wives, in craft, equipping them with skills that could bring financial stability. Once a lion without teeth, Mamineke drew strength again after realizing her knowledge could be life-changing, and being labeled an American feminist wasn't about to stop her.
1: I said, when you make this money, don't give it to your husband. Divide it into three. Show him one. One will be for your rainy day. When you are sick, you will be able to look after yourself, and one for your work. So one will be for your family.
0: You wanted them to be lions with teeth.
1: Yes,
0: with the teeth.
2: So some of the women tell their husband that Mama Nike said I shouldn't give my money to you.
0: But also as well, whilst you were out there, you also found out about the concept of a gallery, right?
1: Yes, yes. When we get to America, our teaching is for 6 weeks. When they took us to galleries, a museum, and workshop, then I started to see work on the wall, well framed. I know I have no money to frame, but I use nail to knock the work. When I come back, I knock it on the wall.
0: You just nailed it to the wall.
1: There is a small town in Ohio called Shaker Heights. So I went there to learn how to run gallery with a gallery owner. I was there for 2 months. I said, now I learned how to run gallery properly. But a lot of the artists, they are selfish. They don't want to see other artists work in their studio because they want to sell only their own.
0: Okay.
1: So I take that back to put different voices. That is my daughter. Maybe you can talk to her too. Daughter is from my number two husband.
0: Okay.
1: I married to a white man. I go to my village. I said, Nike has bring something new again. Number two, new thing. What is the new thing? The white man, I hold his hand. My life is a story. I have 2 daughters for him. My first marriage, I have 4. One died. Okay. This is the BBC.
4: Hi, Aino. Nice to meet you. My name is Aino Davis. I'm the founder of Olori Art, which is a creative art space.
0: And you are the daughter of
4: Mama Nike? I'm the daughter of Mama Nike, the third daughter, but number 5 amongst the children.
0: You definitely followed suit of your mum into the art world.
4: Yes, definitely. Her ethos in life is to just do it. Just do something. If you're thinking about it, just do it. And start small. Don't try and do something big and grand. You know, test things out. So her first ever gallery was in her bedroom. And she would lay out the artwork on the bed and on the floor so that people could visit. And then from there, in 1986, when she actually had the money, she opened her first actual space.
0: And what do you know about that first gallery? What sort of things would be put in there?
4: It featured different types of artists that were predominantly from Oshobo. And they were all from the Oshobo School of Art.
0: Mm-hmm.
4: My mum wasn't part of the Oshobo School of Art because they only wanted to really train men.
0: Okay.
4: So she was excluded from that, although she was friends with the people who were doing it.
0: Okay.
4: They taught them beadboard, board, oil pastel, pen and ink, different mediums. All of those mediums which she has experimented with today. So you see the influence from the Oshobo School of Art, even though she wasn't actually in it.
0: Part of it, okay.
4: And why that Oshobo School of Art was so interesting and different back then is because they were getting paid to learn. That concept of like an internship, like an apprentice, wasn't something that was happening in Nigeria. You would pay to learn, right? Whereas they were getting paid to learn. So the artists were being given money to produce. And then when they sell, they also get money.
0: Mm.
4: So for her, it was like, wow, how come they can get so much just from doing the things that she's even doing naturally?
0: Yeah.
4: But, you know, I think part of not having things come easy to you makes you work harder. And that she definitely did.
0: And can I ask,
4: mm-hmm.
0: there's probably about a million and one things that you've seen your mum create. We have been around and my mind is blown. At every single piece, it's going to be really difficult.
4: Oh, don't ask me my favorite piece. Do you know, I can't choose my favorite piece. But what I would say is that my favorite work of hers
0: mm-hmm.
4: are her old textiles. And it's because the use of colors, the natural dyes, you can see the time it takes. You just don't see it anymore.
0: Mm.
4: Nobody has that kind of patience or that creativity. The figures that she would use were so abstract and they were telling, you know, Yoruba mythology
0: mm-hmm.
4: a lot of times. It's something that I haven't been exposed to other than through her.
0: Yeah.
4: I've looked for similar works and I haven't been able to find it apart from hers. So I think her old textiles from the 1970s and 80s are my favorite.
0: When you think about you know, lineage, like your mum preserving history, and now you're essentially kind of going to be taking out that mantle. How do you reflect on that?
4: You know, she has very big shoes to fill, which is why I'm never going to even try and fill them, right? I have different shoes that she has comfortably helped me create. She lived a life of hardship so that her children didn't have to. She was only educated to primary level 6, and she made sure that all of us had education, formal education.
0: Primary level 6? How old is that, roughly?
4: 10.
0: About 10 years old, okay.
4: Yeah. She didn't get to go to secondary school. So for me, I've got 2 master's degrees. For her, that's like, oh my God, like, how? Look at my daughter, she's got 2 master's degrees. But I'm like, mommy, you've got a PhD. In fact, you've got several PhDs from universities in the US, from South Africa, everywhere. Mm-hmm. But because she didn't formally study for those PhDs, they're honorary PhDs.
0: Yes.
4: She doesn't give herself the credit. And I'm like, that is way more valuable because people are valuing your knowledge and expertise that is self-taught.
0: Yes.
4: Do you understand? And she taught for Harvard. Mm-hmm. She's taught for all these amazing universities, the top in the world. People are learning from her. But because of that lack of formal education, she still doesn't value it in the same way. Mm-hmm. But what was very important to her is that all of her children learns a trade. Mm-hmm. So for me, my own was textiles.
0: Yes. Thank you so much. That's brilliant.
4: Thank you. Thank you, guys.
5: Welcome to my studio. So I cover my bed because people normally come and they steal some. So because of that, that is what makes me cover. And I'm not, when I finish work, I cover it.
0: And this workshop is your bead workshop, isn't it?
5: It's my smaller bead work. Smaller work is what I do here. So then after I prepare my plywood, then I glue. These are bottles that I broke. Bottles, see them? I ground bottle and sand. I'm not selling it, I just leave it for people to see that my beginning, when I have nothing, I glue everything on it. Anyone I use, I glue it on it. And this is about Holy Mary, Mother of Jesus. I glue it to the work just to show what I want to tell the story about. All these are beads. This bead is true color. It's true color. Some people will call it chevron, but in Nigeria we call it Otuifa. So it's made special for me, so I can use it to do my bead work. And this cannot even do half of my work because I use up to 50 kilo on one work. I want to thank the BBC for coming to my studio. Thank you for coming. Without the media, nobody will know what we are doing. Thank you for coming.
0: Thank you so much for having us, Mamanike. It's been a real pleasure. It's been an extraordinary day here at the Mamanike Gallery in Lagos, Nigeria. I want to say a massive thank you to the extraordinary Mamanike and her daughter, Onori, and everyone at the gallery, including those incredible talking drummers. You've been listening to Outlook from the BBC World Service. My name is Tommy Dixon. And thank you for listening. Whilst I'm traveling around Lagos and meeting our guests this week, I'd love to know your thoughts on their stories. You can drop me a message about our Queen of Adire, Mamanike, on our email, outlook@bbc.com, or WhatsApp us on +44 330 678 2707. And make sure to join Outlook in Lagos, Nigeria tomorrow to hear the extraordinary life story of musician and record producer Cobhams Asuko. Cobhams was born blind and at one point destined to become a human rights lawyer. So how did he become one of the biggest names in the Nigerian music industry? Find out about his melodic switch tomorrow at the same time. Angels all around, there are angels all around, there are angels all around. I'm Tommy Dixon. Today's producer was Julian Siddle, and I'll see you then.

0: Rivera Velázquez, son of Consuelo Velázquez, who wrote the song you're listening to, Bésame Mucho, performed by Emilio Tuero.
1: Bésame, bésame mucho.
0: It means kiss me a lot in Spanish, and it's a plea to a lover for a last kiss in case they never get to see each other again.
2: It was already the end of the Second World War, and she always thought of the couples that were going to be separated by the world without knowing if they would ever be together again.
0: Although the song became a love anthem during World War II, Consuelo didn't write it searching for glory. In fact, she never meant for others to hear it. So, what happened? Consuelo Velázquez was born in 1916 in the Mexican region of Jalisco during the Mexican Revolution, the country's greatest civil war.
2: She used to hear a military battalion that passed by her house in Guadalajara. She heard the national anthem of Mexico, and they were astonished in her house because she left all her dolls aside. They had a piano there, and she began to play the national anthem of Mexico. So they said, well, she has to study the piano. Her first performance was when she was 6 years old.
0: Consuelo moved to Mexico's capital when she was 19 to continue her training as a classical pianist. 3 years later, she was hired to play classical music for a radio network.
3: XEQ 940 de su radio, saludando a la provincia mexicana.
2: XEQ was a radio station that was a partner of XEW. They were the main radio stations in Mexico City and in Latin America. She was invited to play mainly classical music, Chopin, Debussy, Beethoven.
0: There was a grand piano at the radio station, and in her free time, Consuelo would sit in front of it to play her own music.
2: She began to play melodies for herself to ease herself from the rigor of the classical music.
0: But as in any workplace, there wasn't much privacy at the network.
2: Some of the female singers that were in the XEQ radio station listened to the songs and said, oh, they are beautiful, and play me another one. And they began to learn the melodies. The general manager of programming in the XEQ radio station told my mother that some of the female singers of the time, the famous ones, were already singing her songs, and that he needed to know who the author was, because my mother said that they were the songs of a friend, a female, a girlfriend. In that time, it was not very well seen that a classical pianist player also had songs, melodic, romantic songs of her own.
0: Consuelo thought her romantic songs didn't match her career as a classical pianist, but they were becoming very popular and hiding her authorship was getting harder. At the radio station, the general manager kept pressing her to reveal the name of the composer, and he had good reasons. His name was Mariano Rivera Conde.
2: They needed to know the details for the copyright that they were obliged to accomplish. And then my mother said, all right, Mariano, they are mine. I am the composer.
0: And if that name sounds familiar, it's because that manager, Mariano Rivera Conde, would later marry Consuelo and become the father of Mariano Rivera Velázquez.
2: My father said, well, congratulations, go on, because they are beautiful. And that was the beginning of my mother as a composer. All my mother's songs, almost most of them, are inspired by my father and their extraordinary love.
0: One of those songs was Bésame Mucho. It was first recorded by Mexican singer Emilio Tuero in 1941. But it wasn't until 3 years later that it became an international hit when the lyrics were translated into

0: English and sang by Jimmy Dorsey's band.
1: My mother thought that her song had such an extraordinary success because it reflected the situation of the Second World War and the separation of couples that we perhaps will never meet again. Bésame Mucho was taken to Europe, to England mainly, by the soldiers.
0: The song opened doors for Consuelo beyond the music industry.
1: My mother had an invitation to Los Angeles, to Hollywood, to meet everybody at the time because Bésame Mucho was already as the first place of the American hit parade for 14 weeks. She met there extraordinary people like Gregory Peck, Carmen Miranda, Bing Crosby, Walt Disney. When she was in the United States, my mother was invited to make a film as a movie star. They said, listen, Miss Consuelo Velázquez, we already made a proof to see how you photograph, and you look beautiful. You are going to be a great star, and we are going to launch you. And my mother said, well, thank you very much, but I have to go back. Why? Why go back to Mexico City to pick up your things or whatever? And she said, because I am going to be married next month. They were married the 25th of October in 1944.
0: Consuelo gave up an acting career for love, but got to see some of the greatest artists of the 20th century recording her song, like Frank Sinatra. Elvis Presley, The Beatles, Italian tenor Andrea Bocelli, and one of Consuelo's favorites, Mexican singer Luis Miguel. Here's Consuelo playing. She died in 2005 in Mexico City, and right until the end, she claimed that she wrote this song about kisses before knowing what a kiss was. Here's one of her last interviews with the Mexican media.
2: Back then, hearing that someone kissed was considered a sin. So I said, well, it is what it is. I'm going to write a song about this, but make them think I'm writing it because I feel it. But I hadn't even had my first kiss.
0: But her son is not convinced.
1: No, I don't think so. She always said that so that the people, the interviewers and people didn't mingle with her private life. But of course she was kissed. She loved my father very much and my father loved her so much too.
0: Consuelo Velázquez was the composer of Bésame Mucho, one of the most recorded songs in Spanish. Her son, Mariano Rivera Velázquez, was talking to me, Stefania Gotzer, for Witness History.
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1: And let me also thank, you know, all of you for coming out to celebrate 30 years of Democracy Now! Without Democracy Now!, I do not know where we would be today.
0: Today, a special broadcast. We air highlights from Democracy Now!'s 30th anniversary celebration, featuring Angela Davis, Patti Smith, Masab Abu Toha, Michael Stipe, Hooray for the Riff Raff, Juan Gonzalez, Nermeen Sheikh, and a surprise appearance by the boss, Bruce Springsteen.
2: Past winter, federal troops brought death and terror to the streets of Minneapolis. They picked the wrong city.
0: All that and more coming up. Welcome to Democracy Now!, democracynow.org, The War and Peace Report. I'm Amy Goodman. In late March, over 2,000 people packed into the historic Riverside Church in New York to celebrate the 30th anniversary of Democracy Now! Today, in this special, we bring you highlights from the evening. Let's go back to that night. It is our absolute honor to welcome you all here to Democracy Now!'s 30th anniversary. It is hard to contemplate a celebration at this time. Amidst the U.S.-Israeli war on Iran and other armed conflicts, rising authoritarianism, power-hungry billionaires, and the worsening climate catastrophe. But gatherings like this are essential. To remind us that the gathering storm, despite the forces of oppression that threaten us all on the planet, there is a force more powerful. And that is all of you gathered here tonight at Riverside Church, but in all over this country and around the world, of people joining together, organizing for peace and justice. It was in this very sanctuary, here in Riverside Church, that Dr. Martin Luther King Jr. gave his famous speech, Beyond Vietnam, A Time to Break Silence, on April 4th, 1967, a year to the day before he was assassinated in Memphis. King called out in that speech, the greatest purveyor of violence in the world today, my own government, he said. Dr. King warned, when machines and computers, profit motives and property rights are considered more important than people, the giant triplets of racism, extreme materialism, and militarism are incapable of being conquered. How prescient he was. And you know, at the time, King was attacked viciously and publicly for opposing the war. Life magazine accused him in an editorial of betraying the cause for which he has worked for so long, adding, his speech was a demagogic slander that sounded like a script from Radio Hanoi. King, though, was undeterred in his commitment to peace, despite enormous pressure to back off, should be a lesson for us all today. Yes, tonight is a celebration, not only of 30 years of Democracy Now!, but of the resilience of people and movements we strive to cover in this country and around the world. This is such an honor to be here with you and to be with my colleagues, Juan Gonzalez and Nermeen Sheikh and the whole family. Let's turn to an excerpt of the speech of Democracy Now!'s Juan Gonzalez.
3: It has truly been a privilege and an honor to work with all these colleagues and to be welcomed into the homes of you, our audience, for so many years. My modest contribution as a part-time host and secretary treasurer of the board of Pacifica all these years was to shed light not so much on the who, what, where, and when of the news, but on the why and the how. The historical context and broader framework of social forces underlying those events. All of our achievements, however, have always been bittersweet for me. For even as the show has thrived, and even as platforms for news and information, including progressive and independent ones, have proliferated, the American public's consciousness has plummeted when it comes to the malevolent, destructive, and barbaric role of U.S. imperialism, whether in its neoliberal or its fascist management form, in our contemporary world. Morality, decency, the quest for peaceful resolution of conflict, empathy for the weak and the powerful are branded as weaknesses, while bombast, cruelty, patriarchy, the frenzy for obscene profits, hate, torture, outright fraud, and lies are celebrated as signs of strength and power. Sadly, reporting the truth is important. But it is not sufficient to make a better world possible, especially when capitalism, with artificial intelligence and internet bots, has mastered to previously unimagined levels the mass production of disinformation and alternative realities. In the end, only organizing resistance of working class and oppressed peoples of the world, strengthened by, yes, by revolutionary analysis, can bring about a better world.
0: I want to introduce no one more appropriate to perform after Juan Gonzalez than Hooray for the Riff Raff, with the Bronx-born Alinda Segarra. The band's new album has just come out. It's called Live Forever. This song, Palante, was featured in the short New York Times documentary Takeover, about the young lords who took over Lincoln Hospital in 1970. Palante means onwards, or as Juan says, right on.

0: riffraff at Democracy Now!'s 30th anniversary celebration. This is Democracy Now!, democracynow.org. I'm Amy Goodman. We turn now to the Pulitzer Prize-winning Palestinian writer and poet Mousab Abu Toha. He fled Gaza with his family in December 2023 after he was detained by Israeli forces for 2 days. He was close friends with the Palestinian poet Rafat al-Arir, who was killed in an Israeli airstrike in 2023. This is Mousab Abu Toha speaking at Riverside Church.
1: Thank you so much, Democracy Now! Thank you, Amy, Ramin, and Juan. I mean, these are very heartbroken moments. There's no language that can describe my feelings listening to my dear friend Rifat. He's somewhere else better than this ugly world that we are trying, all of us, to survive. It was October 12th, 2023, when I had my interview with Amy. I was still in our house in Gaza. This house has been a heap of rubble since October 30th, 2023. Just 2 days after the interview I did with Amy on October 12th, Israel killed 30 members of my extended family, including my great uncle, Khadr Abu Toha, his wife, his children, the wives of his children, the grandchildren. The youngest was 4 years old. That same Khadr was the only one in my family who was interested in doing the family tree. And I ended up doing his family tree after he was killed. And that's something that I kept doing, unfortunately, to document the genocide that Israel perpetrated not only against Palestinians, but the Palestinian families. Israel has erased hundreds of families in Gaza, including some of my relatives, some of whom remain under the rubble even now. Under the rubble. She slept on her bed, never woke up again. Her bed has become her grave, a tomb beneath the ceiling of her room, the ceiling a cenotaph. No name, no year of birth, no year of death, no epitaph, only blood and a smashed picture frame in ruin next to her. In Jabalia camp, a mother collects her daughter's flesh in a piggy bank, hoping to buy her a plot on a river in a faraway land. A group of mute people were talking sign. When a bomb fell, they fell silent. It rained again last night. The new plant looked for an umbrella in the garage. The bombing got intense, and our house looked for a shelter in the neighborhood. I leave the door to my room open, so the words in my books, the titles and names of authors and publishers could flee when they hear the bombs. I became homeless once, but the streets, of the rubble of my city covered the streets. They could not find a stretcher to carry your body. They put you on a wooden door they found under the rubble, your neighbors, a moving wall. The scars on our children's faces will look for you. Our children's amputated legs will run after you. He left the house to buy some bread for his kids. News of his death made it home, but not the bread. No bread. Death sits to eat whoever remains of the kids. No need for a table. No need for bread. A father wakes up at night, sees the random colors on the walls drawn by his four-year-old daughter. The colors are about 4 feet high. Next year, they would be five. But the painter has died in an airstrike. There are no colors anymore. There are no walls. I changed the order of my books on the shelves. 2 days later, the war broke out. Beware of changing the order of your books. What are you thinking? What thinking? What? You? You? Is there still you? You there? Where should people go? Should they build a big ladder and go up? But the heaven has been blocked by the drones and F-16s and the smoke of death. My son asks me whether when we return to Gaza, I could get him a puppy. I say I promise, if we can find any. I ask my son if he wishes to become a pilot when he grows up. He says he won't wish to drop bombs on people and houses. When we die, our souls leave our bodies, take with them everything they loved in our bedrooms. The perfume bottles, the makeup, the necklaces, and the pens. In Gaza, our bodies and rooms get crushed. Nothing remains for the soul. Even our souls, they remain stuck under the rubble for weeks, now for years. For Gaza, for Rifat al-Arir, for all our loved ones, those who were killed, those who are surviving in the streets in tents, for my three sisters who are in Gaza right now, for my beloved ones who remain under the rubble while we are speaking, for a free Palestine,

0: Thank you.
1: That was the Palestinian writer and poet Mossab Abu Toha, who just recently won a Pulitzer Prize for his essays in the New Yorker magazine. This is Democracy Now! Co-host Nermeen Sheikh speaking at Democracy Now!'s 30th anniversary celebration.
2: We're living irrefutably, if perhaps in some instances not irreversibly, in a time of multiplying and accelerating crises. To name only the most obvious and the most proximate, the slow and now rapid transformation of this country into a more brutal, more unforgiving, and more exclusionary polity and society, the scale of which, as we witness it, is literally unfathomable. The cruelty of the current administration is everywhere in evidence. It would take the remainder of this evening, and indeed well beyond it, to rehearse the litany of horrors to which we're daily confronted. What then is our orientation, our vision, as this administration continues unleashing its violence both within and without the borders of this country? What possibilities exist as we report on what appears an imminent threat of world war, and crucially of those suffering in its midst, of course in Iran, but also elsewhere? Or when we speak of the calamitous and ongoing lethal effects on the world's very poorest, of the staggering cuts in US aid, or as we tell the stories of those brutalized while protesting ICE, or the stories of the tens of millions enduring merciless wars from Palestine to Ukraine to the DRC and Sudan, the latter African countries, to our collective shame, almost totally absent from the public sphere. The only gesture possible, of course, is resistance. A resistance whose source and agency must find expression in the media.
3: It is my honor to bring up on the stage Michael Stipe, the singer, songwriter, artist, and activist, and Aaron Dessner, Grammy Award-winning musician and producer, founding member of The National, and a close collaborator with Taylor Swift. They're singing No Time for Love, Like Now.
4: Thank you, Amy. This evening feels like a clarion call, a voice of courage, of optimism, and resilience, and community in the face, in the midst of system collapse. We are honored to be here and to be a part of this community. Thank you.

0: Thank you.
1: Right now, to say the least, we have a very, very special guest, Angela Davis. Angela, it is such an honor to be with you tonight.
2: Well, congratulations, Amy, Nermeen, and Juan, on the occasion of the 30th, can you believe it? 30th anniversary of Democracy Now! Without Democracy Now!, I do not know where we would be today. You know, I can remember when we felt unseen and unacknowledged, when we had no legitimate place or space in the established media. And so before I say anything else, I just really want to say thank you on behalf of all of the progressive and radical movements in this country and the world.
1: Start where you grew up. Start in Birmingham, Alabama, and what it meant to grow up in Dynamite Hill, and then take us on a short trajectory of your remarkable life.
2: Really? Well, you know, that was over 80 years ago. Okay, Amy, I was born in 1944 in Birmingham, Alabama, at a time when the government of the city and of the state were literally in the hands of the Ku Klux Klan. You know, I often point out that some of my earliest memories are of hearing the sound of dynamite, because when my family moved into that area, black people were allowed to live on one side of the street, Center Street, which was the dividing line, but not on the other side. And you know, one of the stories I never tire of telling is that as kids, we knew that a Ku Klux Klansman lived right across the street from us. And we knew that we were not allowed to cross that street. Black people weren't allowed to cross that street unless they worked for white people in the neighborhood. And so, you know, sometimes instead of playing hide and go seek, or, you know, all of the other children's games that we used to play, we used to dare each other to run across the street. And if you were, you know, really courageous, you would not only run across the street, you would run up the steps of the Klansman's house and ring the doorbell and try to make it back across the street before they came to answer. So, I mean, I say that because I know the theme of this evening is resistance. And you know, and as I see Palestinian children throwing rocks at the Israeli military, I realize that, you know, in some communities, resistance is the only possibility of living a life of significance. And what is so exciting about this moment is that we've struggled so long for Palestine solidarity to be a part of the larger social justice agenda in this country. And for so long, it appeared as if Zionism was so powerful that we would never achieve that goal. And so people who worked around issues of Palestine solidarity had to do it in a kind of marginalized fashion, not in connection with what we consider to be the main issues of social justice. But I can say now that I am really thankful that I've managed to live as long as I have. Because I also see myself as a witness for all of those who struggle for Palestine and Palestine in connection with feminism, Palestine in connection with the struggle against racism, Palestine in relation to our anti-war movements.
0: Angela, I'd like to ask you about those grand forms of resistance. We were politically formed during the same period of time, and you first became to national fame or national or international notoriety as a member of the Black Panther Party. And I'm wondering if you could share, especially for the young people here, what drew you to revolutionary struggle, to the Panther Party, and what kinds of lessons, good and bad, have you drawn from that experience that might help other folks who are organizing resistance and seeking to build a better world today?
2: I think I've always been connected with some kind of collective. I suppose I would say that is because it became clear that despite the individualism that is promoted and especially in relation to and by capitalism, that nothing that we do as individuals is ever going to really make a major difference. We always have to be connected with community. And so when the Black Panther Party was organizing in Los Angeles for the very first time, I was, as a matter of fact, teaching at UCLA, and I asked, well, how can I be of assistance? What can I do? So I began to work with a political education program that John Huggins, Erica Huggins' husband at the time, was working on. So John and I worked on political education for the Black Panther Party until he was killed at UCLA. And, you know, it's a long and very complicated story. But the fact is that I think I've always felt more comfortable in environments where I could resist, where I could say no, and not be by myself saying no. Being with others who recognize that we need a different kind of world, a world without racism, a world without heteropatriarchy, a world without economic exploitation, a world without colonialism, a world without genocide. And the only way to do that is together.
1: I have the enormous pleasure to introduce our next guest. A special guest is coming later. This is also an extremely special guest who I can name at this moment, Patti Smith, singer, songwriter, poet, author, widely known as the grandmother of punk. And we want to welcome Patti Smith, her daughter Jessie Smith, and Tony Shanahan to the stage.
3: On March 16th, 2003, Rachel Corey, a young nonviolence activist, was protesting the Israeli demolition of homes in the Gaza Strip. Bulldozers had already destroyed surrounding houses in Rafah, where she was based. They targeted the family home of Professor Nasrallah, where she was staying. Corey, wearing an orange vest, bullhorn in hand, called for them to cease. She stood on a raised mound in the path of an Israeli bulldozer, but it kept going. Her fellow activists cried out, and the Nasrallah children watched in horror as she was crushed to death. The loss of Corey, a bright, altruistic force, just 2 years older than my own son, haunted me. At the same time, on the first day of spring, it was obvious that all the marches, pleas, and protests of millions of people worldwide were not going to halt the Bush administration's plan to attack Baghdad. That was 23 years ago when Tony Shanahan and I wrote the song. We wrote it to comfort the family of Rachel Corey and to send a small message of hope to the Palestinian people.

happened. It was broken, but my dream, it lingered near. In the form of shining valleys, where the pure air

0: the people rule. Thank you, Jesse Paris Smith, Tony Shanahan. Thank you.
1: That was Patti Smith performing at Democracy Now!'s 30th anniversary. Yes, this is Democracy Now!, democracynow.org. I'm Amy Goodman. As we go back now to the Riverside Church celebration.
2: We couldn't think of a way to end tonight. But then I saw someone in the audience and I realized this is how we give thanks. Let's bring on the boss, Bruce Springsteen!
3: Hello. Happy anniversary of Democracy Now! Happy anniversary! And it's so wonderful to be here. And happy birthday, Patti! We love you. Past winter, federal troops brought death and terror to the streets of Minneapolis. They picked the wrong city. There's the power and the solidarity of the people of Minneapolis was an inspiration to the entire country. Their strength and their commitment told us that this is still America. And the reactionary nightmare, the invasion of an American city will not stand. Their strength gave us hope, they gave us courage, and for those who gave their lives, Renee Good, mother of three, brutally murdered, Alex Preddy, VA nurse, executed, shot in the back by ICE in the street, left to die. Their bravery, their sacrifice, and their names will not be forgotten. This is Streets.

0: a joint rendition of the appeal someone made when Patty was singing. People have the power with all the musicians on the stage, including Bruce. Folks, thank you so much for coming out and celebrating. We hope you all join in.
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0: iconic song, People Have the Power, performed by Patti herself, Bruce Springsteen, Michael Stipe, Aaron Dessner, and Alinda Segarra together at Democracy Now!'s 30th anniversary at Riverside Church. To see the full event, go to democracynow.org. And that does it for today's show. Special thanks to Julie Crosby, Tarina Nudura, and Mike Burke. I'm Amy Goodman. Thanks so much for joining us.
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0: Welcome to NewsHour. It's live from the BBC World Service in London. I'm Tim Franks. Two new cases of Ebola have been detected in Uganda as the virus continues to spread. At the centre of the outbreak remains Congo, where the health system was already weak.
1: There's been an erosion of investment in the health system. And then obviously last year we got more cuts, which just compounded things.
0: Also, Pope Leo delivers the first major message of his papacy on the dangers of AI.
2: Artificial intelligence now demands to be disarmed, freed from logics that turn it into an instrument of domination, exclusion, and death.
0: An Iran-US deal within touching distance or still out of reach? The future for women in Afghanistan and the games that call themselves enhanced, but critics call them degraded. All that after the news.
3: BBC News with Danielle Jaworowiecka. Pope Leo has warned of the dangers of artificial intelligence and called for an ethical code for its use in the first encyclical of his papacy. The document informs Roman Catholic teachings on the issue. The Pope has apologised for the length

0: of time it took the church to condemn slavery and warned that AI could create new forms of enslavement.
1: Artificial intelligence needs to be disarmed. The word is strong, I know, but deliberately chosen because this moment needs words capable of attracting attention, awakening consciences, and indicating paths forward for humanity.
0: President Trump has described critics of the potential deal between the US and Iran as losers, while Iranian officials have played down the prospect of an imminent agreement. Here's our Middle East analyst, Sebastian Usher.
2: The pattern has become increasingly familiar over the past few weeks of an uneasy ceasefire. President Trump aggressively talks up the prospect of a deal between the US and Iran, only for a more muted sense of any such agreement being reached emerges in the ensuing hours. In his latest comments, Mr. Trump has said that there'll be either a great and meaningful deal or no deal at all. Iranian officials have confirmed that some kind of framework is in place, but gave little indication that stumbling blocks over the Strait of Hormuz and Tehran's nuclear ambitions have been finessed to the point that both sides can sign on to an agreement, however preliminary it might be. So the waiting game continues.
0: In the past hour, President Trump has said Saudi Arabia and other Arab states, as well as Pakistan, should normalise relations with Israel to try to achieve peace. Mr. Trump said on social media he wanted leaders to sign the Abraham Accords, which have seen several countries recognise Israel, including Bahrain and the United Arab Emirates. Uganda has confirmed two new cases of Ebola, bringing to seven the total since the virus was discovered there 10 days ago. Both are Ugandan health workers employed at a private facility in Kampala and are undergoing treatment. Health officials are tracing their contacts. The authorities in Bangladesh now say more than 500 children are suspected to have died since March in one of the country's worst outbreaks of measles in decades. Caroline Davies reports.
3: Measles is highly contagious and particularly dangerous to unvaccinated under fives who are vulnerable to severe infection. It's spread by coughs and sneezes. Over 60,000 confirmed and suspected cases have now been identified in Bangladesh since March. But experts have said the number of deaths connected to the virus may be higher, as many cases go unrecorded because of delayed treatment and a lack of laboratory confirmation. The country has rolled out a mass vaccination campaign, but the impact may not be felt for several months.
0: You're listening to The World News from the BBC. Turkey's President Recep Tayyip Erdogan has reversed his decision to close one of the country's oldest private universities after student protests. He ordered the closure of Istanbul Bilgi University 3 days ago. It's known for its liberal teaching. The authorities have been carrying out a wider criminal investigation into the institution. The husband of Scotland's former First Minister has pleaded guilty to embezzling more than $500,000 from the governing Scottish National Party. Peter Murrell was chief executive of the party, which his wife, Nicola Sturgeon, led. They're now estranged. Our Scotland editor James Cook was in court.
4: The judge told Murrell he was guilty of a gross breach of trust. In total, the former SNP chief executive admitted embezzling £400,310.65 between 2010 and 2022, buying luxury goods, jewellery, cosmetics, two cars, a motorhome and more. He tried to cover his tracks by falsifying documents and forging signatures. In a post on Instagram shortly after the hearing, his estranged wife, Nicola Sturgeon, said she had known nothing of his crimes and was angry, hurt and very distressed.
0: A lawyer for a senior figure in the Russian Orthodox Church who was detained by Czech police on Sunday has denied accusations his client was found with drugs. The lawyer insists Metropolitan Hilarion was set up. Once seen as a likely successor to Patriarch Kirill, Hilarion was ostracised after failing to support Russia's full-scale invasion of Ukraine and moved to Budapest. He was sacked 2 years later following sexual abuse allegations, which he denies. The annual Muslim pilgrimage, the Hajj, has begun in Saudi Arabia. Saudi officials say more than 1.5 million pilgrims have arrived from outside the country. They say this is a higher number than last year, despite continuing tensions caused by the Iran war. BBC World News.
5: Hello and welcome to NewsHour. It's coming to you live from the BBC World Service studios in central London. I'm Tim Franks. And we're beginning with the news that there is now a multinational plan to try to contain the Ebola outbreak across East Africa, which might prompt the response, that's good then, but also might prompt the response, what took you so long? The virus has caused more than 220 suspected deaths from more than 900 suspected cases. There's no approved vaccine for this particular species of the disease, nor are there specific drugs for treatment, and it is spreading in a poor and conflict-racked region. But, as I say, now at least the Democratic Republic of Congo, Uganda and South Sudan have adopted a joint plan. We'll hear from one of Africa's top public health officials in just a moment. But first, our correspondent Thomas Mukwana joins me from Nairobi. Before we get on to the plan, Thomas, what are the latest figures and locations in terms of cases?
6: So the latest figures as of this morning and a few hours ago were 101 people confirmed to have been infected, most of them in the eastern province of Ituri in DRC, that is the epicenter. But fresh details from the Ugandan Health Ministry are that two people have been confirmed to also be positive with the virus in Uganda. And this comes after, this brings the number to 7, actually, of people who are confirmed to have been infected within Ugandan borders. Most of the first infections, the first two actually that were reported early last week after the announcement by WHO, are cases which are reported to have been imported from the Democratic Republic of Congo from the epicenter of Ituri. And on Friday, 3 more people were also confirmed to have been positive, confirmed tests that were also traced from the three were contacts of the earlier two that were infected right after the announcement was made. So this brings the figure to 7. It's worrying because this is proof that this disease has spread outside DRC, that is considered to be the epicenter. It means that it could be spreading within communities outside the country now.
5: Mm. So given that, what can you tell us about this joint plan that has been agreed to try and contain the disease?
6: So the Africa CDC, the Director General of Africa CDC, Dr. Jean Kaseya, brought together ministers, health ministers of three of those countries that are the center of this. That's DRC, Uganda, and South Sudan. And these three countries share borders, which means the virus could easily spread amongst the populations because of trade and population movement that is known to happen across East Africa. And at the center of that meeting was a $318 million kitty meant to fund the response to this virus in DRC and all these countries. But it doesn't come only from DRC, this money. It's supposed to be a contribution from over 10 countries within Africa, and not only countries and partners like WHO, but also the Director General says that he's going to meet business leaders like the richest man in Africa, Aliko Dangote, later this week to try and get the wealthy to also contribute to this kitty that is meant to fund these activities.
5: Thomas Mukwana in Nairobi, thank you very much. Well, as Thomas was saying, coordinating the response to the outbreak of Ebola is the Africa's Centers for Disease Control and Prevention. It's based in the Ethiopian capital, Addis Ababa, and its director general, as Thomas was telling us, is Dr. Jean Kaseya. He was in the room when Congo, Uganda and South Sudan came up with their joint Ebola plan. My BBC colleague, Anne Soy, asked him why the plan had taken 10 days to implement.
7: The world must even congratulate Africa CDC, because on the 15th of May, Africa CDC declared this outbreak when we got evidence that more than one country was infected. Second, we immediately started to interact with authorities who declared this outbreak the same day and started to work on the plan. You have to understand that we didn't have a clear picture of this outbreak. And we started with this outbreak with a number of 260 cases, more than 60 deaths. It means it was to assess the situation, to plan at the same time. And in about 3 days, all countries had a plan. In about 4 days, I organized a meeting with all partners and all countries. Now we have the plan ready. We did it quickly, as much as possible we could do. As you know, currently we don't have vaccines, we don't have medicines, and we are mostly relying on a better coordination, how to bring countries and partners together to avoid wastage. We are mostly targeting the risk communication, and we are targeting how to test to isolate cases. And I have to tell you that today at 2 p.m. at this time, I'm organizing a meeting of all African ministers, and we have President Mahama and President Ramaphosa will also be intervening to show right. the guidance that we have in Africa.
8: And you say that your budget is $319 million. How much have you raised so far, and what are the priorities? What are the priority areas?
7: So far, 10% of the budget were already secured by African countries, the countries affected. In addition to that, we got 2.5 million from South Africa. It means African countries are coming to support the response. I want also to say that
8: about 30 million. Where does the rest come from?
7: I had a meeting with Aliko Dangote, and Orama is organizing a meeting of some wealth African people in Lagos on the 29th to raise additional funds. Then we have also our partners, US, UK, France, and others, European Union. They are also committing funds, including World Bank and others. I think the meeting that we'll have today, it will give us a good picture on how much we can raise for this outbreak so far.
8: Right. And are you optimistic that this outbreak can be brought under control? And after how long?
7: You know, when there is a war, the most important one is a captain. Currently, Africa CDC is the captain. And we are leading this response with our member state. We have strong ministers under the leadership of their leaders. And
8: right.
7: we know
8: so
7: that
8: do you have a timeline to bring it under control?
7: No one can give you a timeline so far because we are still on the peak of the outbreak. We have technical expertise. We are putting in place all tools. And I cannot today tell you when we can stop this outbreak because we are still on the peak of the outbreak.
5: Jean Kaseya, the boss of the Africa CDC, speaking to Anne Soy. Heather Kerr is the DRC country director for the International Rescue Committee. She's based in the capital of DRC, Kinshasa. What's her assessment of the difficulties of combating this outbreak?
9: Well, it's not just the Ebola outbreak, obviously. It's the fact that it's taking place in Ituri. It's taking place in also in Bunia, in the capital of Ituri province. And there's been conflict in Ituri for many years. There's massive displacement. There are over a million people displaced in Ituri. And then with this particular outbreak, it was realized what it was very, very late. I mean, it's been raging through the community for probably 5 weeks or so before it was identified. So, yeah, there are multiple challenges. And then you still are left with the challenges from previous outbreaks where you have this mistrust in the community. So that's one of the first things you need to deal with.
5: Can I pick you up? And I want to talk to you about the, you know, how those communities can be handled and encouraged to take the precautions that they need to. But just in terms of the lateness in picking up the outbreak of the disease, how far do you think aid cuts have meant that surveillance was in a weakened state?
9: I think generally cuts have affected us all, everybody working in the humanitarian community, not just in DRC, but elsewhere, have been affected by aid cuts. But what I feel with the DRC more particularly is there's been an erosion of investment in the health system. It just hasn't received the investment that it needs for health system strengthening and things like surveillance. So this has been happening over time. And then obviously last year we got more cuts. So, which just compounded things.
5: And when you say more cuts, are you talking specifically about the cuts in, well, the closure pretty much of USAID, the US's international development arm?
9: Yes, I mean, that obviously had an impact on all of us, international organisations, INGOs, national NGOs. But as I say, particularly with the health system in DRC, the erosion has been happening for a long time and the lack of investment been happening for a long time. So not particularly related to those aid cuts.
5: In terms of how the disease is now dealt with, obviously this is the 17th outbreak of Ebola that's been detected in the DRC. I mean, Presumably, one of the good things is that there's a well of knowledge that people can draw on, that there's a measure of local expertise.
9: There is. And, you know, the government are really good at responding to Ebola outbreaks, and they've got a wealth of knowledge, more knowledge than any other government, I would say. We had a small, much smaller outbreak of Ebola last year in the Kasai, totally led by the government with partners and brought under control really quite quickly. So the DRC government, really the experts in Ebola, so we're very lucky to have that expertise. But this is a very big outbreak, so obviously it needs more partners, and what it needs is good coordination. So obviously with the government leading with WHO, and then coordination of all of other partners who want to work or are working in the outbreak.
5: Heather, you talked about the good wealth of knowledge from officials. There's also the issue of how you encourage people in those perhaps more rural communities with traditional beliefs to also have safe practices, and especially when that comes to burials of those who have died from the disease. What do you think is the way to approach that and allow people to sort of keep the dignity of some of those traditional beliefs?
9: You know, death and honouring the dead is very, very important to all Congolese people, whether it be an Ebola outbreak or not. So, and following their traditions is so important. So this is the problem when we come to Ebola, because those traditions involve being allowed to touch the body, which obviously in an Ebola outbreak just isn't possible. And people find it understandably difficult to accept that. So we all need to find ways of explaining, you know, how Ebola is spread, and it's particularly spread by touching dead bodies. So this is why we need people in the community, respected leaders, to explain this to their communities in rural areas, because they will be listened to. You know, they're the people who need to impart these messages, not us, but respected people in the community. And that's the only way it will work. We saw that it did work in the last big outbreak in 2018, 2020. And once we realized the importance of this part of the response to the outbreak, things went a lot better.
5: And that was Heather Kerr. She was speaking to me from Kinshasa, the country director for the International Rescue Committee. Coming up on the programme, 5 years into Taliban rule, we'll be hearing about the lives of girls and women in Afghanistan as the walls close in.
10: Before the ban, my parents passionately encouraged me to study. They believed in me and told me I can definitely achieve my dream of becoming a pilot. But now they say the best way for me is to get married, because I can't go to school, to university, I can't even work.
5: That report coming up in 30 minutes. Headlines in the BBC newsroom this hour. Pope Leo has warned that artificial intelligence could lead to new types of slavery. More on that in just a moment. And President Trump has lashed out at US critics of the deal he's trying to negotiate with Iran, branding them fools.

0: is the BBC World Service and live from London, you're listening to NewsHour with me, Tim Franks. Popes have, through the centuries, weighed in on big and sometimes controversial issues of the time, whether it's workers' rights or birth control or the natural world. Today, Pope Leo took his turn to issue one of these heavyweight encyclicals, as these interventions from the head of the Catholic Church are called. Pope Leo spoke about artificial intelligence, an issue which many of us are trying to wrestle with, caught between the possibilities and the potential peril of this technology, which will transform all of our lives.
1: Let's not fear artificial intelligence, but constantly keep the question of the human in play. We cannot be careless with our most powerful technical instruments. True development, says St. Paul VI, always concerns each man and the whole man. Each means that no person can be left at the margins of digital transformation. Whole means that no one can be reduced to productivity, to cognitive performance, or to mere data.
0: Elise Ann Allen is Rome correspondent for the news website Crux and biographer of Pope Leo the 14th, and has known the Pope for several years. Elise Ann, thank you for joining us here on NewsHour. It was a strong intervention from the Pope, wasn't it?
2: Good morning. It's wonderful to be with you. I guess good afternoon now. It was quite strong. And if you read this document, the language that Pope Leo uses is very forceful, sort of in condemning this culture of power, as he described it, and this tendency to domination. You know, that's the risk of these technologies now is that they will be used to dominate and, you know, ultimately exploit the human person rather than work for their good. So he was very, very firm in sort of his caution in terms of how these technologies are used. So it was quite a strong message from Pope Leo today in the document and in the speech that we just heard. He didn't hold back in either of those occasions.
0: Well, I mean, comparing it to the potential ghastliness of slavery, and which he said the Catholic Church was all too slow in condemning, but suggesting that AI could create new forms of enslavement is a sort of very strong way of trying to impart that message about the potential peril.
2: I think that this is probably, for myself, one of the key aspects of this document is the potential for new forms of slavery in the digital era. This is something that the Catholic Church was talking about even before COVID-19, right? And then I think they saw a boom in the online exploitation industry, where it became much easier for exploitation online, cyberbullying, you know, specifically the online sexual exploitation of children is something that tragically became a more common phenomenon during that time. And so this is something the church has been concerned about. And I think Leo sees the advent of AI in all of this and sort of the limitless potential that it has and the way that some want to just carry this technology forward without limits as opening all kinds of concerning doors, you know, and the ease with which people can access, you know, content and also the anonymity of it all. You know, it's so much easier to create, you know, anonymous profiles, and there's no tracking for how these things are paid for, you know, this content is obtained and paid for. So it opens all kinds of questions, you know, and condemning, you know, and he apologized very strong and very potent moment. He apologized for the church's past support of slavery and its slow condemnation of it. And he said, if we want to avoid having to make a similar apology in the future, we need to get ahead of the curve now. And I think that is one of the most important elements of this document.
0: Elise Ann Allen, much to ponder there, and I apologise for the brevity of our interview, but thank you very much indeed for joining us. 25 years since the publication of Ian McEwan's novel Atonement, the Chichester Festival Theatre in southern England is performing the world premiere of its stage adaptation. Widely considered one of the great novels of this century, Atonement examines the lifetime of guilt suffered after a young girl makes a false accusation. There are many twists and turns and revelations, but no spoilers, as Nicola Stanbridge discussed the new production with the director and with Ian McEwan himself.
3: Rehearsals for Atonement at the Chichester Festival Theatre. The imaginative 13-year-old Bryony, as author Ian McEwan wrote in 2001, in a tempest of composition.
4: I finished my play.
5: That's marvellous, darling. You're going to let me read it?
4: Of course. Here it is.
5: Why don't you come back in a minute?
4: That's all right. I'll wait.
6: Quarter of a century later, it's bound to just look, feel different. So I was very keen.
3: What was your original intention in Atonement when you wrote it 25 years ago?
6: I started with a rather broad, grand notion that we were coming to the end of a century. We could look back on our mistakes, I mean, world wars, and that was all rather grand. To turn that into a story, how could one mistake transform a life?
7: There's a pressure because the audience come with expectations.
3: Director of the stage adaptation, Adam Penford.
7: They will conjure up what the characters look like from reading the novel, and with Atonement, they will have the film actors in their minds as well.
4: You ought to call the police.
8: You saw him?
4: Yes, I saw him. I know it was him.
8: You know it was him?
4: I saw him with my own eyes.
6: Becoming a false witness. Persuades herself because it fits with what she imagined to be the case, which is completely wrong. I think it's something we all do, maybe not with such serious consequences like sending a man for jail, falsely accused, but we are great self-persuaders. And if the story has any life 25 years on, it's because I think at heart we know that we could be Bryony.
9: What I did was terrible. I don't expect you to forgive me.
10: Don't worry, I won't.
9: I thought I could swear an oath in front of a commissioner.
10: If you were lying then, what makes you think they'd believe you now? They'd never reopen the case. You're an unreliable witness.
3: Why turn it into a play?
7: It has an awful lot to say about the world we live in today. Is it possible to atone for anything that you do in life, or are some acts purely unforgivable? And that leans in a little bit to cancel culture in contemporary society. It's set against the backdrop of World War II. We're aware that there are sadly many wars playing out across the globe right now.
6: There certainly is a feeling in the air that we are sleepwalking towards a colossal conflict. Some of the elements that dominated the 30s, they've come to the forefront in ways that are very, very troubling. Atonement is a very personal story penetrated by war. And I know this very well in my own family, with a brother I discovered late in life who'd been given away by my mother in the middle of the war while her husband was away fighting in North Africa and Italy, and she was having an affair with another man. Turmoil.
9: I'm very, very sorry to have caused you all this terrible distress. I'm very, very sorry.
11: Just do what we've asked you. Write it all down.
9: I will.
6: Some people come up to me and tell me how much they loathe Bryony, and I'm always a little shocked. I say, but she's only 13. Her imagination runs away with her, and she spends the next 60-odd years atoning for it. Now, whether there's anyone to forgive her is another matter. My suspicion is there is, as Bryony says herself, no atonement for novelists or God. But I think we have to forgive Bryony after so long.
0: And that was Ian McEwan ending that report from Nicola Stanbridge. You're listening to NewsHour. Much more to come in the next 30 minutes. Stay with us if you can.

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0: On NewsHour, the next 30 minutes, President Trump's been speaking a lot today about the possibility of a deal with Iran to end the war. We'll have the latest. The former Olympian looking on with distaste at the drug-fueled competition in Las Vegas. How the Taliban, 5 years after seizing power, continue to block women and girls from education. And new hope for those with high cholesterol. After this summary of the news.
1: BBC News with Danielle Jaworowiecka. Pope Leo has warned of the dangers of artificial intelligence and called for an ethical code for its use in the first encyclical of his papacy. In it, the Pope apologises for how long it took the Catholic Church to condemn slavery and warned that AI could create new forms of enslavement. President Trump has said Saudi Arabia and other Arab states, as well as Pakistan, should normalise relations with Israel as part of efforts to achieve peace in the Middle East. He wants them to sign the Abraham Accords. It comes amid negotiations on a ceasefire deal with Iran. Uganda has confirmed 2 new cases of Ebola, bringing to 7 the total since the virus was discovered there 10 days ago. Both are Ugandan health workers employed at a private facility in Kampala. The head of the WHO says a delay in detecting Ebola cases meant responders were now playing catch-up. The Cambodian opposition leader Kum Sok Ah has been pardoned from a 27-year sentence on charges of treason, which he denies. The pardon came after an appeal against the sentence was rejected. France has extradited to Vilnius a Russian tycoon who used to own a Lithuanian bank. 2 years ago, a court in Lithuania sentenced Vladimir Antonov to more than 10 years in prison on charges including embezzlement and fraud. The husband of the former First Minister of Scotland has pleaded guilty to embezzling more than $500,000 from the governing Scottish National Party. Peter Murrell was chief executive of the party, which his wife Nicola Sturgeon led. A lawyer for a senior figure in the Russian Orthodox Church who was detained by Czech police on Sunday has denied accusations his client was found with drugs. The lawyer insists Metropolitan Hilarion was set up. Hilarion was stopped in a car after leaving his church in Karlovy Vary. BBC World News.
0: Welcome back to NewsHour. Plastic is everywhere in our homes, our clothes and the products we buy every day. But as concern grows about pollution, waste and microplastics, pressure is building to find alternatives. The question is, though, could the global economy really ever go plastic-free? Sam Gruitt visited one company trying to make that a reality.
2: There's a lot of stuff going on here. Like, it is definitely, like, a facility here.
3: Yeah, there's a lot of work being done here. We pride ourselves...
4: I'm in a giant warehouse in London, UK, surrounded by industrial machinery.
3: So we never wanted to do, like, small-scale R&D, so we have, like, 25-ton injection moulders, blow moulders, so we can really, like, mimic what happens in industry.
4: Standing next to me is Insia Jafferji, founder of The Shellworks, a biotech company creating compostable packaging.
3: That's our main process that we do these days, is making lots and lots of bottles that behave just like a plastic.
4: Right, but they're not plastic.
3: They're not plastic, exactly. Our tagline is, like, this is not plastic, this is Vivamer, which is the name of the material.
4: Insia shows me through a sliding door into a smaller workshop.
3: So this is actually our lab, and this is where we really start with the process.
4: On top of a wooden surface is a collection of small bowls containing white pellets.
2: Okay, I didn't think I'd be coming into contact with an actual petri dish today, but...
3: Yeah, exactly.
2: This is science. This is taking me back to my days at school.
3: Exactly. So you've got the microorganisms that you grow up in things like petri dishes. They're exactly correct. You scale it up using, like, fermentation, and then you actually end up with a material that looks just like a white powder, but when you turn it into pellets, it honestly is just... like a plastic.
4: It's this product which is moulded into the final item.
2: I've got it in my hand now. I don't know if you can hear it. I'm sort of squidging it between my fingers. But you're telling me this is not plastic.
3: Yeah, right? Like, you just saw that and it looked exactly like plastic. You can use it for anything, but only when it ends up in a micro-rich environment, which happens to be our natural environments, it'll break down and completely decompose.
2: And there's a lot of talk about a plastic-free economy and a global economy that exists without this big reliance on plastics. Do you see that as something achievable in your lifetime or in your business's lifetime?
3: Yeah, I am an optimistic person and I feel like you inherently have to be. So yes, I think anything is possible. I think if you ask any consumer, they hate plastic. We've been educated so much about the negative effects that it could be having, not only on us, but also the environment. But it is incredibly hard to move away because fundamentally, it means something will slow down, or there might be an economic cut, or there has to be some kind of compromise in the beginning to help technology scale. So really, it is a scaling challenge. If larger corporations worked with us to use it at that level, it could be accessible to everyone.
0: And that report was from Sam Gruitt, and you can listen to more about entrepreneurs working to go plastic-free. You can search for BBC Business Daily wherever you get your podcasts. This is NewsHour. It's live from the BBC. I'm Tim Franks. Markets rise, markets fall, but look at the market for oil over the past 3 months, and it's not so much bumps and curves that you see on the graph, more like a fearsome mountain range crammed with soaring peaks and fearsome plunges. Each violent jerk follows each rumour of renewed war or potential peace, often in turn following the latest musing from President Trump. And so today, oil prices tumbled from their recent highs during early Asian trading. Brent crude, the international benchmark, fell 5% to just under $100 a barrel. Over the weekend, Mr. Trump had suggested that a deal with Iran was very close. Today, well, some renewed notes of caution as to how imminent an agreement might be coming out of both Washington and Tehran. So where are we and what might be the contours of this deal? Sebastian Usher is one of the BBC's in-house Middle East specialists. Let's get on to the latest pronouncements of Donald Trump in a moment, Sebastian. But as to that possible 60-day deal, what are we looking at?
5: Well, I mean, that would essentially be another way of putting off the most difficult elements of the deal, which are about the Strait of Hormuz, the reopening of that, obviously the main card that Iran has played and has become perhaps the key immediate obstacle, and the other absolute major issue as far as Americans are concerned, to show that they have achieved something that President Trump can sell this as a victory, that Iran will massively curb its nuclear ambitions, which it's always denied that it wants to make a nuclear bomb. And it will hand over the enriched uranium that it's developed. We have no sign at the moment that there's real movement on that. I mean, what President Trump was saying in his very enthusiastic, quite aggressive salesmanship yesterday of the deal was that that's close. As you said, what we've been getting again from Iranians is very similar to what we've had many times before, which is, yes, there's a kind of framework in place, the foreign ministry spokesperson has said, but a deal is not imminent, and those issues are still very much in the way. I mean, the real question here, just briefly, is this is a preliminary deal that they're going to do before a big deal. So if they really want to do this preliminary deal, you would think, yes, do it, and then you can move on from there. The fact that it's so difficult even to get to that, I mean, shows how hard all these things are.
0: And President Trump, just before we came on air, seemed to knit another suggestion into all this to complicate matters further. Tell us about that.
5: He has, and I think that casts more doubt again on, you know, how much reality there is behind what he's been saying. He's essentially called on the Arab nations in the Gulf, saying it's mandatory for them, as part of a deal that will be done with Iran, to join the Abraham Accords. Now, those are the deals that several Arab countries did with Israel in his first term.
0: And when you're talking about the Gulf Arab countries, I mean, he's specifically talking about Saudi Arabia and Qatar.
5: Exactly. And those are the two main holdouts. The Saudis at one point looked like they might be moving towards that. But, you know, what's been happening in Gaza has made that less and less likely. So, I mean, one's understanding is that he presented this to these countries, Pakistan also included, and was greeted with silence, essentially, over this. I mean, this is the kind of thing that they're not going to be pushed into, but he's trying to make it seem like a quid pro quo, that they are wanting him to end the war because of the massive economic turmoil it's caused them, as well as the fear of them being hit again by Iranian strikes. And that he's doing them such a favour in that, that they will then return the favour by joining the Abraham Accords. But I mean, that just isn't how it will be seen from Riyadh, from Doha, from those countries. I mean, they see what's happening in that region as a problem that President Trump has caused by what he's done, and that he needs to resolve it. I don't think they're going to make any moves towards what he's suggesting there. It does raise rather worrying questions, though, about the, you know, the reality of what he is talking about with the deal itself.
0: Sebastian Usher, thank you very much. The opening day of what's been billed as the Enhanced Games has been held in Las Vegas. Enhanced is one way of looking at it. Degraded is what others may call this sporting competition, where athletes are allowed to use performance-enhancing drugs such as testosterone and human growth hormone. The organisers did promise world record after world record, albeit world records that wouldn't be recognised by official governing bodies. In the end, after the opening night and several hours of competition, only in one event, the men's 50-metre freestyle swimming, was a time set that was a shade quicker than the current recognised world record. Ewan Thomas is a former Olympic athlete, a silver medalist who was part of a British relay team that finally had a ceremony just last year to get their gold medals from 1997 after they were cheated by a member of the US team who belatedly admitted to doping. Ewan, lovely to have you here on NewsHour. I mean, what's your view of these enhanced, in quotes, games?
6: I think it's really sad, if I'm honest, for sport. You know, as you said there, I was an Olympic silver medalist, never quite got a gold, but I can put my head on the pillow every night knowing I did it through sheer determination, talent, hard work, and I'm very proud of my athletic achievements. I think the message this now sends is to athletes who are good, but maybe not quite good enough, there's another way. You can cheat if you want, and you could perhaps earn a lot of money from it. But my analogy is really, it's almost like having an old family estate car and thinking, do you know what? I'm going to put a twin turbo on the engine. It's going to go much quicker, but who cares about the components? The rest of the car will give up. And that's what I'm worried about, people's health. Mm. By normalising drugs, you know, what's going to happen? I mean, as you said, they've only had one world record. I think that's the most ironic thing. The men's 100 metres, for example, Fred Curley only ran 9.9, which a lot of athletes, clean athletes, can do with their eyes shut now. So I think the problem is, what happens now? Do they come back next year and take even more drugs to try and get faster and stronger and bigger? And then eventually someone's going to get hurt, be it a heart attack, kidney failure, liver damage, whatever it might be. Well, they're trying to claim that it's done under supervised conditions and it's taking safely. But I'd argue it's not. The human body can only go so far. And if you normalise it and say it's okay to cheat, first of all, what message do you send to the next generation? And also, you're saying to athletes nowadays, if you're not quite good enough, that's all right. And that's the only reason I did sport, to try and see how good I could be. My PE teacher said, you're good, you know. And I said, oh, really? And I loved pitting myself against the best of the rest. And it just worries me. The enhanced games for me is a no-no.
0: Well, I mean, there's one thing to be said about these professional athletes deciding to take the risk of taking these drugs. But, I mean, the people who are organising these enhanced games are doing so in an effort to sell these drugs to people who won't be supervised.
6: Exactly. And they're normalising it. And all of a sudden, your man or your woman down the gym will say, well, hang on a minute, I saw this programme, the Enhanced Games, and those athletes looked fantastic. They were so strong, I'm going to do this. And there's enough problems with drugs, recreational drugs, in the world at the moment. We don't want it in sport. And of course, they'll argue there are a certain few who do cheat. And I've had it against myself. You said that in your lovely introduction. We were cheated out of a gold medal by an American who cheated. And yes, unfortunately, it does happen because sport is big business, but it's a very small percentage. And you've also got to say, how stringent is this games? Like the swimming pool, for example. I mean, I'm no expert, but is it the correct length? Is the track really 100 metres long? Or could it be 99.95 metres long? Because I don't think any governing body is supervising this. So they're their own rules. So they may well bend the rules in order to get these great performances, which, let's be honest, they're not a true reflection of natural sport.
0: Ewan Thomas, very good to talk to you. Thank you for joining us. Early trial results published in the New England Journal of Medicine suggest a single infusion of what's been described as a revolutionary gene editing therapy could lower bad cholesterol, as it's known, by almost two-thirds, and to do so permanently. Riaz Patel is Professor of Cardiology at University College London and lead for preventative cardiology at another one of London's health trusts, the Barts Health NHS Trust, from which some patients for this study were recruited. Professor Patel, thank you for joining us on NewsHour. Tell me what this this new therapy involves.
7: So thank you for having me on. So this is essentially, as you've described, a new gene editing treatment for cholesterol. And the idea is that you give a single treatment, it turns off a very small part of the DNA of a particular protein in the liver. And that essentially translates to hopefully a very long-term reduction in your cholesterol levels, which then in turn leads to lower risk of heart disease and stroke.
0: Right. I mean, it sounds fabulous. If it presumably you're going to be trialing on a larger scale now. Would it then, as far as you are aware, or as far as you hope, mean that? I mean, lots of people, for example, at the moment take statins in order to try and reduce the levels of bad cholesterol. Would that obviate the need for that?
7: I mean, it's a good question. I think it's a bit early to say. So we've got to remind ourselves it's still interim early stage results. These are 35 people around the world who have received this therapy. And the exciting thing is that, first of all, it's safe. It really does work. And the science behind it is truly science fiction-like. And the excitement really in the field is that this will change the paradigm by which we treat a chronic problem like cholesterol. Because at the moment, if someone is at high risk of heart disease or has very high cholesterol, we have to give them a pill or a treatment regularly to keep those levels down. And when they stop those treatments, the levels go up and their heart risk goes up. But the idea here is that you could do one treatment once in your life, and then hopefully for the rest of your time, you won't have to worry about high cholesterol causing heart disease. So in theory, there will be those questions asked about whether it will replace tablets. I do think that this is the future, and at some point we'll look back and say, did we really need to take pills to suppress cholesterol, for example?
0: And what about the issue of high cholesterol in those who, you know, don't necessarily have what might be considered to be a bad diet, but just have inherited the predisposition for high cholesterol? Is this potentially a therapy that could help them as well?
7: Correct. Yeah. So there's in the study currently, they're looking at people who have very high cholesterol and who need cholesterol lowering long term. So that includes people who have a genetically high cholesterol who are at risk of future heart disease. So there's a number of those patients in the trial at the moment. So this is definitely for those people with a genetic problem. But more importantly, it's also for people who might, for example, have had an early heart attack in life and need another 30, 40 years of cholesterol lowering in order to stop a second or third heart attack. And for them, this will, again, be potentially transformative. And it opens up the scope for using gene editing, not just for a rare condition, as we've heard in previous gene editing studies, but now for the first time for a very common problem. Yeah. With potentially many, many thousands of heart attacks, but that could be saved.
0: Well, I was going to say absolutely that, and it's probably a truism that a professor of cardiology barely gives thought to. But I mean, it high cholesterol and heart disease. I mean, it is just a worldwide killer, isn't it?
7: Absolutely. I mean, every few minutes, someone dies from a heart attack, and LDL cholesterol, or bad cholesterol, as you correctly called it at the beginning, is a causal factor for it. It's not the only factor, of course, but it is a key factor. And our current approach to managing heart risk is to lower that bad cholesterol as much as we can. And we know that if you can do it long term, you get much greater benefits.
0: Professor Patel, wonderful to have you on the program. Wonderful to hear about this exciting development, as you were keen to stress. It's just early days, but it does sound like it is very propitious news. Riaz Patel, Professor of Cardiology at University College London.
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0: And a reminder of our top story this hour, as two new cases of Ebola have been discovered in Uganda. The Democratic Republic of Congo, Uganda and South Sudan have adopted what they say is a joint plan to counter the spread of Ebola across the region. Helen Kerr is the DRC country director for the International Rescue Committee. She told NewsHour that one of the key challenges facing the authorities in the Democratic Republic of Congo is the lack of funding.
1: There's been an erosion of investment in the health system. It just hasn't received the investment that it needs for health system strengthening and things like surveillance. So this has been happening over time. And then obviously last year we got more cuts. So which just compounded things.
0: This is the BBC World Service. You're listening to NewsHour live from London. In Afghanistan, the ban on female education imposed by the Taliban government is in its fifth year, with no sign that it will be lifted anytime soon. For countless girls and women,

0: flank its gates read, "Knowledge is power, knowledge is light." But that power has been taken from the women of this country for the past 5 years. One of the things we've noticed over the years is that it's getting harder and harder to find Afghan women and girls who are willing to speak to us because of the environment of fear that persists. But incredibly, there are still people who want the world to hear their voices. We're on our way now to meet a young woman who's travelled hundreds of miles from her home province to the city of Kabul. She's taking English lessons and she's trying every way possible to keep some form of education going, because if she goes back home, what she faces there is getting married, and that could be the end of her dreams.
1: قبل از اینکه مکتب‌ها بسته شود، فامیل همیشه مرا تشویق می‌کردند.
2: Before the ban, my parents passionately encouraged me to study. They believed in me and told me I can definitely achieve my dream of becoming a pilot. But now they say the best way for me is to get married, because I can't go to school, to university, I can't even work. I'm afraid if I return to Dikundi, I will be forced to get married.
1: حتما مرا با کسی ازدواج میکنند.
0: How long do you think you'll be able to resist?
1: من با مقاومت.
2: I will keep resisting until I can no longer breathe.
1: تا زمانی که نفس در بدن داشته باشم.
0: Can you tell me how hard life is day to day, every day?
2: When I see men my age who have graduated and are going to university, and I can't do the same, I feel very bad. I feel like I'm burning in hell.
1: آنگار حس می کنم که در آتش جهنم می سوزم.
0: We've just traveled to an area in the west of Kabul to meet a family where we'll be able to see and hear about the permanent impact, the irreparable damage that these 4 years, and now a fifth year, without education has done for girls and women in this country. We can't tell you much more because we can't identify the people that we're meeting, because they fear reprisal against them for speaking out. So we're just going to go into this home now to meet them.
3: Assalamu alaikum.
0: Yogita, BBC. We meet an elderly mother with two daughters. She worked as a cleaner to put her girls through school. But when the Taliban banned education, she pushed her elder daughter to get married. She explains why, with tears welling up in her eyes.
4: من می ترسیدم که طالبان بپرسند چرا من او را شوهر نمی دهم.
5: I was fearful that the Taliban will question why I'm not getting her married. I had wanted her to be educated, work, and contribute to society. I'm illiterate, so I'm like a blind person. But I wanted my girls to learn. But here in Afghanistan, it's over for us. My message to mothers around the world is that if you are in a place where your daughters can study and work, let them do it.
0: Her elder daughter now has two children, an infant and a toddler, both girls.
6: داشتن یک شوهر تنها آرزوی یک زن نیست.
7: Having a husband is not the only dream a woman has. She needs to stand on her own two feet first, become independent, and then she can marry and start a family. But I went into this new life with none of that. My dreams remain unfulfilled.
0: Can I ask you that you said there were marriage proposals coming for you even before schools closed down? What was your response and your family's response to those proposals at that time?
7: I had many marriage proposals, but I refused them all because my education was more important to me.
0: We've come to the Government Media and Information Centre in central Kabul to interview the Taliban government's deputy spokesman, Hamdullah Fitrat. We've been here before in this building. And one of the things about this interview and the way it's done, especially for television and video, is that we can't be pictured in the same frame. And he also wants it across from me because I'm a woman. But there is no editorial interference. We are free to ask whatever questions we want. And we're just waiting for him to arrive. It's now been more than 4.5 years you've been in government. How can you continue to justify this ban on education on girls and women?
8: The restriction on education beyond grade 6 is a separate issue. When secondary and higher education for girls will be opened is a question for the Ministry of Education, and hopefully they will provide a satisfactory response.
9: For nearly 5 years now, we've

0: been speaking to women and girls in your country. At the very beginning, they used to tell us maybe it'll open in a few years. Now they tell us they do not believe that their education will be reopened under your watch. Is that true? Do you recognize that a whole generation of women, their lives, their dreams, they're already over?
1: As I have already said, this question is for the Ministry of Education.
0: You won't allow there to be female doctors, female nurses, female midwives. That is affecting, it's not just about the right to education there, it is about the right to health, it's about their right to a life.
1: The Islamic Emirate is committed to granting women their rights according to Islamic law.
2: Over the past 4.5 years, whenever we've questioned Taliban officials about women's education, we've heard similar responses. They've either been vague, no specific timeline, or there's been outright deflection. We have asked the Education Ministry for a response. We have not received one so far. And while education is the most basic, most important right that's been taken away from women, there are so many others. Right now, I'm sitting at a restaurant that overlooks an amusement park. Women were barred from parks like these back in 2022. So what I've seen here over the past couple of hours is families, they come in together, then the men from the family take the children, they go down, enjoy the rides, the Ferris wheels, the merry-go-rounds, the swings. The women have to sit here just looking at their families from a distance. One more small joy being taken away from them because they are women.
3: And that report from Yogita Lemire, South Asia correspondent. She was reporting from Afghanistan, run by the Taliban, as she was saying, for the past 4.5 years, with all those dramatic curtailments of freedom and prospects for women and girls. That's it from this edition of NewsHour from me, Tim Franks, and the team here in London. Thanks for your company.
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0: morning, we have details of the beginnings of a deal with Iran. It starts with Iran reopening the Strait of Hormuz. So what would the U.S. have to do to get Iran to do that? It's Morning Edition from NPR News. Eight groups fighting Ebola in the Democratic Republic of Congo are going door to door to dispel rumors. I'm Steve Inskeep.
1: And I'm Leila Fadel. Some people want to know how to protect themselves, but others think the outbreak is fake. Also, what is the power of spending time together in person? Author Bruce Feiler sees ritual gatherings as the solution to loneliness and division. It's Monday, May 25th. On this day in 1961, JFK said the U.S. would land a man on the moon by 1970. It did, with about 5 months to spare. The news is next.
2: Live from NPR News in Washington, I'm Windsor Johnston. The future of Israel's war in Lebanon is in question as the U.S. continues negotiations for a breakthrough deal with Iran. NPR's Daniel Estrin reports from Tel Aviv.
3: Iran's semi-official Tasnim news agency says the proposed deal with the U.S. still being negotiated declares the end of the war across all fronts, including Lebanon. But Israeli Prime Minister Benjamin Netanyahu says that in a call with President Trump on Saturday, Trump, quote, reaffirmed Israel's right to defend itself against threats on every front, including Lebanon. Israeli troops are occupying a swath of southern Lebanon in a war with the Iran-backed Hezbollah militia. Israeli attacks have killed thousands there, according to Lebanese officials. Hezbollah drone attacks against Israeli soldiers have been on the rise. Two soldiers were killed in the last few days in Lebanon, according to the Israeli military. Daniel Estrin, NPR News, Tel Aviv.
2: President Trump says he's planning to speak with Taiwan's president as he decides whether to approve a $14 billion arms sale to the island nation. But an acting Navy secretary told Congress the arms sale is paused because of the war in Iran. NPR's Franco Ordonez reports.
4: President Trump alarmed leaders and supporters of Taiwan when he acknowledged having discussed the arms sale at length with Chinese President Xi Jinping. Trump said he was still deliberating the sale. Speaking at a Senate subcommittee hearing, the Navy secretary said the pause was to ensure the U.S. had enough munitions for the war in Iran, while at the same time insisting that the U.S. had plenty of missiles and interceptors. U.S. and Taiwanese leaders have not spoken directly since 1979, when Washington severed formal ties with Taiwan to recognize the Chinese government in Beijing. Franco Ordonez, NPR News, The White House.
2: Pope Leo is warning that artificial intelligence could reshape humanity in ways comparable to past industrial revolutions, while also transforming modern warfare.
5: Today, we find ourselves facing a transformation of similar magnitude, with perhaps even greater consequences. Artificial intelligence already touches many areas of our lives and affects decisions that shape human coexistence. It is also dramatically changing how war is waged.
2: In his first major theological document as Pope, Leo also called for stricter ethical safeguards to prevent the technology from being controlled by only a handful of powerful interests. You're listening to NPR News from Washington. Officials in southwestern Pakistan say a suicide bomber detonated a vehicle packed with explosives near a passenger train, killing at least 23 people and wounding dozens more. Authorities say the explosion happened near a security checkpoint, damaging nearby buildings and vehicles along the roadway. Doctors say at least of the 20 of the injured remain in critical condition. Scientists are reporting new evidence that gene editing can cut cholesterol, a major risk factor for heart disease. NPR's Rob Stein reports.
6: Researchers tested an experimental gene editing treatment on 35 patients born with a rare genetic disorder that causes very high cholesterol levels. In a paper published in the New England Journal of Medicine, the researchers report that a single infusion of the treatment sharply and apparently safely cut patients' levels of so-called bad cholesterol. The treatment is one of at least two CRISPR gene editing treatments being tested on cholesterol. More research is needed before their approach could become widely available, but researchers hope it could eventually provide a new way to protect people against the leading cause of death in the U.S., heart disease. Rob Stein, NPR News.
2: Iran's Soccer Federation says its national team will train in Mexico instead of the United States ahead of the World Cup. Federation officials say FIFA approved the move. Iran had originally planned to train in Tucson, Arizona, but will now base operations in Tijuana, just south of San Diego. This is NPR News in Washington.
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8: It's Memorial Day today, the day of the year set aside to reflect on the military personnel who died in the line of duty, making the ultimate sacrifice in defense of our country. The staff here at KMXT are off for the day, but we have assembled some appropriate programming for this special day that we hope you will enjoy. The first national observance of what would become Memorial Day occurred on May 30th, 1868. Then known as Decoration Day, it was meant to honor Union soldiers who died in the Civil War. Mary Ann Williams is widely recognized as the mother of Memorial Day and credited with popularizing the practice of decorating the graves of all fallen soldiers from the Civil War with flowers. Cities and states recognized the holiday individually, and by 1890 it had been adopted by every state. But it was not until 1971 that Congress recognized Memorial Day as an official holiday, setting the day of its nationwide observation at the last Monday of May. Armed Forces Day and Veterans Day also celebrate those who served, but Memorial Day specifically honors those who sacrificed their lives in defense of the United States. Memorial Day is also the unofficial first day of summer.
0: On this holiday, it's Morning Edition from NPR News. I'm Steve Inskeep.
1: And I'm Leila Fadel. Good morning. About 1,500 ships are still waiting to travel through the Strait of Hormuz. Iran has controlled the waterway since the start of the war 3 months ago, and it has not given up that control, even through the U.S. military's operation to reopen it. President Trump said over the weekend that an agreement with Iran was, quote, largely negotiated, but not completely negotiated.
0: NPR international correspondent Aba Traoui is in the United Arab Emirates, joins us once again. Hi there.
9: Hi, good morning.
0: Okay, the president's statement over the weekend triggered these headlines. It gave me the impression the war is over, but it sounds like the terms are not resolved. So what is in the agreement?
9: Right. This would only be a preliminary agreement, not a final deal. It would essentially extend the current ceasefire by another 60 days and think of it more as a starting point for direct talks between the U.S. and Iran for that to even happen. And so what we've heard from Washington and Tehran is that this deal would include Iran gradually opening the Strait of Hormuz, which is critical to getting energy flowing again from the Gulf to the rest of the world. And what this deal does not include are details on Iran's nuclear program. Here's Secretary of State Marco Rubio explaining this to reporters yesterday.
10: It will require some future work on negotiating the details. When you're talking about a nuclear program, as an example, these are highly technical matters and ones that would probably need to be addressed over over some period of time.
9: And later, in response to a question by the New York Times, Rubio said technical talks on nuclear enrichment can't happen in 72 hours, quote, on the back of a napkin.
0: Okay, so this is some kind of interim deal or a deal to make a deal. Doesn't seem to address Iran's nuclear enrichment. What is Iran giving up if it's not giving up the possibility of nuclear weapons?
9: Right. Well, it has to open the Strait of Hormuz. This is its leverage, which it did not have before the war. It will have to start letting ships through again and without demanding any tolls. The U.S. has made that clear. But Iran now also has demands, Steve. One is that the U.S. unfreezes its billions of dollars in foreign banks. And another is that Israel ends its war in Lebanon against the Iran-backed Hezbollah. But just like Trump is facing midterms this year, so is Israel's Prime Minister Benjamin Netanyahu. He's also facing elections in Israel this year, and he wants both wars to continue. Netanyahu says Trump told him in their last phone call on Saturday that Israel will be able to continue its war in Lebanon, which he described as self-defense. But Iran has been saying that ending that war in Lebanon must come before any nuclear talks, and this is one of the points that are still under negotiation.
0: I'm fascinated by all the points you just raised there. One in particular, you say that Iran expects to get some of its many, many billions of dollars of frozen assets unfrozen to them. This is something that enraged Republicans back in 2015 when the U.S. made a nuclear deal with Iran that included some money to Iran. And so now the Iranians seem to expect money again. That's one issue here. Let me ask about another, and that is Iran's neighbors. What are countries in the region saying about all this?
9: Right. So there was this call over the weekend between Trump and all the key regional leaders here from Pakistan to Turkey and beyond. And official statements about that call show that they spoke in rare unison, urging Trump to end the war through talks. Gulf Arab states have also paid a heavy price for this war. We know that they were hit hard by Iran. Also, Steve, there are around 2 million Muslim pilgrims right now in Saudi Arabia performing the Hajj. That's another reason why there's a push to hold off on any return to war right now to ensure their safety and protect the sanctity of that pilgrimage. And there's pressure building to reach a deal because this war does not seem to have actually softened Iran's position much. You know, Iran before this war had agreed to storing its highly enriched uranium abroad, according to mediator Oman at the time. And today, Iran state media says there are no commitments on that.
0: And NPR's Ayah Batraoui, thanks as always.
9: Thanks, Steve.
1: For more on this possible maybe deal that would lead to more talks, we turn to Ali Vyas. He directs the Iran Project at the International Crisis Group, which is a think tank that works to prevent war. Good morning and welcome back to the program.
11: It's good to be with you, Leila.
1: So hearing the details of this preliminary deal, what went through your mind?
11: Well, this is really a superficial deal. It's just a one-page understanding versus the 159-page deal that we had in 2015 to put Iran's nuclear program in a box and under very rigorous monitoring. It is obviously much better compared to the alternative, which is a return to a conflict which had turned into a lose-lose dynamic. But we have to be honest about what it can achieve. It can end the war. It can start the process of reopening the Strait of Hormuz. But it would not resolve the problems in a fundamental or sustainable manner.
1: What are the odds that this gets beyond this initial agreement to keep talking and reopen the Strait?
11: The odds don't look very promising, Leila. Let me just give you one example, one piece of this puzzle just to describe how difficult it would be. And that's the fate of the stockpile of highly enriched uranium, about a half a ton of 60% enriched uranium in Iran. You first have to negotiate who is going to go dig out this material. It's under rubble in a site that was bombed by the U.S. and Israel last year. There are unexploded massive ordnances in that area, so they have to be neutralized. Once you take out the material, you have to account for it. The IAEA, the UN nuclear watchdog, would have to account for it. And if there's even 10 kilograms of this material missing, it would be a major crisis. All the problems Iran has had with the UN nuclear watchdog over the years have been about a few grams of unenriched uranium dating back to 25 years ago. Now, if you have all the material accounted for, then you have to start the process of diluting it or shipping it out, maybe half diluted, half shipped out. And in return for each installment that is neutralized, the Iranians would expect tens of billions of dollars of sanctions relief in advance because they no longer trust the United States. Negotiating that process would take weeks. Implementing it would take months.
1: I mean, given that nuclear enrichment, which is the stated biggest concern of the U.S., isn't even on the table for the initial part of this agreement. It will be talked about down the line. And that Iran is making its own demands of the U.S., and among them, as you mentioned, sanction relief. What has U.S. military intervention accomplished in these months of war?
11: Well, that's the irony of this war, isn't it? That the U.S. went in shooting for regime change, nuclear disarmament, and missile limits, and has landed basically with, in the best case scenario, a reopened Strait of Hormuz and pending understanding on the uranium stockpile and future of enrichment in Iran, meaning that this issue would never had a military solution to begin with, and the conflict has only hardened, not softened, Iran's position.
1: So where does that leave the region and regional allies, places, you know, Gulf Arab states and other regional leaders who are also invested here?
11: Well, on the edge, because if we have this understanding, yes, maybe there will be a period of relative calm, even though that is also fragile because of the linkage with Lebanon. And there, Israel has basically a veto power over this understanding, because if it even temporarily stops the war, it can always restart the conflict against Hezbollah and through it undermine any understanding that Iran and the United States have. But because some of these problems would be fundamentally unresolved, we would still be living with the specter of return to hostilities in the coming months and years. And that's a disastrous situation for a region that is hoping to get back to stability and the kind of peace that would allow investment and prosperity and trade and all of those things to resume. But unfortunately, I don't think that we're moving in that direction.
1: What direction is this going?
11: It's basically an attritional kind of conflict that it will be on and off unless one side would be willing to fundamentally accommodate the other. And at this point, there is no sign of it.
1: That's Ali Vaez with the International Crisis Group. Thank you for joining us and for your insights.
11: My pleasure.
0: So on the news now, a merger of clothing brands has triggered a lot of discussion. Shein bought Everlane. Shein is a giant of fast fashion. They're taking over a company that promises sustainability. So how do they reconcile their values? NPR's Alina Selyuk reports.
12: The news of the deal ricocheted around social media.
13: Someone just told me Everlane was just sold to Shein.
12: This is a video from TikTok by a user named Kate Perry.
13: No. I refuse to believe that.
14: This is wild.
12: And this is from TikToker Hannah Estelle with a take that has fans of Everlane up in knots.
14: These two companies could not be more opposite.
12: Everlane came up in the past decade as kind of like the millennial J. Crew. Stylish basics and neutral tones and natural fabrics, but with a big promise of, quote, radical transparency and ethical factories. It launched the era of so-called affordable luxury. Everlane showed up on celebrities like Meghan Markle and Angelina Jolie. Many of its items are just under or over $100. Katie Thomas is a retail expert at the Kearney Consumer Institute.
15: Everlane was built on this brand around sustainability and fewer better things, and Shein often feels the opposite.
12: Shein is the paragon of fast fashion. 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And Shein is huge. It's got everything for every TikTok micro trend, with shorts for $10 and dresses for $15.
15: Not fewer better things, more and more things, I guess.
12: Okay, so make this deal make sense, right? Well, Everlane has not been doing well. Its private equity investors have been looking for a lifeline. The brand has tried to open physical stores. Its debt ballooned as competition grew.
15: That's just a sector that got really crowded. So you think of affordable luxury, now you could rattle off, you know, Quince, there's Aritzia, Reformation, like a lot of these brands that kind of quickly were competing.
12: In fact, Quince has sort of broken this category. It's a brand that offers fancy fabrics like cashmere at prices not too far from fast fashion. And this might be where Shein, with its purchase of Everlane, wants to compete. Shein did not respond to requests for comment from NPR, but Everlane CEO Alfred Chang in a statement said his brand will remain independent and stay true to its values. One big question now is whether Everlane's shoppers will stick around. Alina Selyuk, NPR News.

On the next Fresh Air, for Memorial Day, some music and conversation with Billie Eilish and Finneas O'Connell. There's a new concert film titled Hit Me Hard and Soft, The Tour, which was co-directed by Eilish and James Cameron. Join us.

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2: I'm Layla Faldin.
3: And I'm Michelle Martin. Good morning. A few days ago, we left our Washington, D.C. studios to join a group of seniors who are gathering together for an hour of meditation and journaling.
4: Good.
5: How are you?
4: I'm Liana King. I'm the Around Town, D.C. program manager at Iona, and this is the Mindful Journaling Session.
3: King greeted us and a handful of regulars to her group.
6: This is Nancy and Cynthia.
7: Hello. How are you?
6: And Jan is coming late. Hopefully she'll be in a few minutes.
3: The group was originally scheduled to meet for just 4 weeks, but they enjoyed the practice so much they asked if they could keep coming.
6: They wanted to continue, and I wanted to continue.
3: First came the short meditation session.
6: Well, thank you all for joining today. It's nice to have a full table.
8: Did you get a name?
9: Do you need a journal?
10: I will, I'm Bruce.
8: Okay, Bruce.
6: Your color.
10: The color of the name.
7: Oh, no, yeah, there was this little nib. I got you.
3: The Bruce was Bruce Feiler. You might recognize his voice from his PBS miniseries about the Bible or from talking about one of his many books. His latest, called A Time to Gather, is about exactly that, gathering, why it matters so much and what we lose when we don't. And while this group was busy journaling, we moved next door to ask him why he says we need rituals like this more than ever. I started by asking him why, after writing books about everything from the Bible to surviving cancer, he got interested in this topic.
10: I was going through a difficult time. I had lost my father. I was losing my mother. We dropped our children off at college. And I had this very distinct feeling. I felt homesick in my own home. And what I craved more than anything was a means to reconnect with people. And that's when I stumbled into what I now think of as maybe one of the great untold stories of our time, which is that around the world, there is this groundswell, organic movement to find new ways to connect.
3: With this book, you're not just describing a thing, you're reporting, but you're also advocating for a thing. So what is that thing? What are rituals?
10: A ritual is a shared, unnecessary act that makes us feel at home. There was a German anthropologist, Arnold van Gennep, who coined the phrase rites of passage a century ago. And when he did that, he said that we have four big life rituals: birth, coming of age, marriage, and death. They must happen in order, and those are the ones that everybody has. The idea that that is going to be sufficient today, it no longer captures the nonlinear lives that we have. We go through many more twists and turns. The new rituals that are popping up: NICU graduations, sober versaries, cancer versaries, death doulas, loss of a job doulas, daddy-daughter dances, mom proms, adoption ceremonies, honor walks for organ donation. And many of these new rituals honor things that institutions did not. So not just marriage, but divorce, not just fertility, but infertility, not just birth, but stillbirth.
3: Is this mainly a problem of the developed world, as it were, or the more affluent, industrialized world? Because one of the things about your book that I liked is that you actually went all over the world. Yes. And looked at rituals that people experience elsewhere.
10: So I went to rituals in 16 countries on 6 continents. I'll tell you a story. I was in Lagos. I was in the capital of Nigeria, and I met the pastor of one of the fastest growing Pentecostal churches on the continent of Africa. And he told me that they would open up Friday nights to whatever life transition you're in, come and we're going to have a collective ritual. It started at 10 p.m. It would end at 4 a.m. And people came for all sorts of things. And the number one issue was infertility. So he started a special Wednesday night ritual gathering that he called Fruit of the Womb. Then this pastor shares that he and his wife had struggled from this, had two adopted children. So that's a kind of vulnerability that he's now sharing. And here's a community of people trying to get pregnant and trying to find a difficulty in the middle of Lagos.
3: But what about some of these things that we have accepted for years that we no longer do, like hazing to join a fraternity or a sorority? Like, what do you have to say about that?
10: Let's go back to one of the first things I said, which is that rituals work and they are successful at knitting groups together. They can be done so for healthy reasons and they can be done so for unhealthy reasons, right? So part of our challenge is to try to identify what makes them work and to harness that for positive reasons.
3: What do you make of the fact that certain rituals just keep exploding? And I'm thinking right now, we're talking, it's the spring, so we're talking about, it's prom season.
10: Yes.
3: So prom used to be, you can understand it, prom is a kind of a coming of age ritual, right? But now it's become promposals.
10: Yes.
3: And that's got to be elaborate, and it's got to involve like a flyover or something like that. And then there's the prom send-off, where you have like the whole thing being videotaped, like going off to the prom. And then it's just, I don't know, what do you make of that?
10: We are moving away from the idea of rites of passage, and we are moving in the direction of what I call bites of passage, right? Small nibbles of connection that help keep us alive.
3: So what did you see in the meditation group that we just visited?
10: I saw a shared unnecessary act that makes you feel at home, right? That is not a generation that grew up meditating, right? That is not a generation that grew up with mindfulness practice. That is not a generation that grew up with journaling and with sharing. And yet the smiles on their faces and the advocacy was incredibly powerful. And it is a perfect example that this was a one-off opportunity that they were given. And at the end of it, everyone said, can we do it again? And when you asked them why they were there, they're like, we like being in the group.
3: So before we let you go, you're making some big claims about the power of this. The book is titled A Time to Gather, but you also say that the subtitle of the book is And How It Can Save Us. How is it going to save us when you consider just how much division there is, not just in the world, but just in this country?
10: So if you look at what the problems are, If loneliness is the big problem, ritual gatherings are the answer. If division is the big problem, then ritual gatherings are the answer. If it's AI and the larger threat to humanity, ritual gatherings are the answer. I'm saying this because it's not happening from the top down. It's coming entirely from the bottom up.
3: That's Bruce Feiler. His latest book is A Time to Gather, How Ritual Created the World and How It Can Save Us. Bruce Feiler, thank you so much.
10: My pleasure. Thank you for inviting me.
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0: Live from NPR News in Washington, I'm Dave Mattingly. President Trump says a deal to end the war with Iran has been largely negotiated, but Iran's foreign ministry says no agreement is imminent. A spokesman in Tehran acknowledges progress, but adds there's nothing that's ready to be signed. Earlier today in New Delhi, Secretary of State Marco Rubio also expressed optimism. The two sides are said to be working on an agreement to extend the current ceasefire by 60 days, during which talks would continue on Iran's nuclear program. The Secret Service says a bystander who was wounded when officers exchanged fire with a gunman at a checkpoint outside the White House on Saturday remains in serious condition. The suspect in that shooting was killed. NPR's Marie Andrusovich has more.
1: The bystander has not been identified, but Director Sean Curran said on social media that thoughts are with the injured victim and the Secret Service is hopeful that he will make a full recovery. The gun wound is described as non-life-threatening and his condition remains serious but stable. It's not clear whether the bystander was hit by the shooter or by return fire from the Secret Service officers. In the statement, Curran also praised the actions of the officers who confronted the gunman, saying the Secret Service continues to act heroically in a, quote, heightened political threat environment. Marie Andrusovich, NPR News, Washington.
0: This is NPR News from Washington. A major pharmacy chain is going to court over a new state law in Tennessee. CVS argues the change will force the company to close all of its retail pharmacies in the state. As Tony Gonzalez with member station WPLN reports, the legal change has resulted in a high-profile ad campaign.
2: The ads were hard to miss and included CVS sending text messages to patients about the legislation, a tactic that the state's attorney general says may have violated the law. At issue is the FairRx Act, which attempts to bring down prescription drug prices. State lawmakers say companies like CVS control too many pieces of the system, and Tennessee law now prevents this. CVS sued over a similar policy in Arkansas, and the company filed in federal court immediately after Tennessee's governor signed the measure into law. CVS argues Tennessee is discriminating against out-of-state companies. It warns the law will force the closure of more than 130 pharmacies and cause the loss of some 2,000 jobs. For NPR News, I'm Tony Gonzalez in Nashville.
0: The Japanese businessman credited with expanding the 7-Eleven convenience store chain into a global retail company has died. Toshifumi Suzuki was 93 years old. The company says he died of heart failure. Suzuki bought a majority stake in 7-Eleven during the 1990s when its founder, the Southland Corporation, ran into financial problems. I'm Dave Mattingly.

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1: This is Morning Edition from NPR News. I'm Leila Fadel.
2: And I'm Steve Inskeep. The latest government figures show more than 200 people have died in the Democratic Republic of Congo's Ebola outbreak. That's out of more than 900 suspected cases.
1: The virus is spreading in eastern Congo. The region is larger than Florida. Armed groups and national armies are fighting there, which is complicating efforts to contain the disease. The World Health Organization warns the risk of the virus spreading rapidly in the country is very high. The outbreak involves a rare strain of Ebola, which doesn't have an approved vaccine or treatment.
2: Reporter Emmett Livingstone is covering this from the Congolese capital, Kinshasa. Welcome.
3: Hello.
2: What's making this outbreak hard to contain?
3: There's a perfect storm of factors making this one difficult. Eastern Congo is extremely vulnerable. The healthcare infrastructure is degraded. Aid budgets have been slashed. And all of this in a region which is in the grip of extreme violence. Ebola has had several outbreaks in the DRC. The first one was in 1979. But this latest one was only really noticed when a nurse turned up ill on April 24th and was then buried in a town called Mongwalu. The epidemic was then only announced on May 15th, by which point lots of people had already died. Three Red Cross volunteers who had handled infected bodies before the outbreak was known about have also since died.
2: When Leila refers to a region the size of Florida where this outbreak is happening, what's that region like?
3: Well, first, maybe a little bit about the epicenter of the outbreak, Mongwalu in Ituri province. Now, this is a gold mining town where the population is extremely vulnerable. People live in unsanitary conditions. It was considered almost a no-go zone until very recently. It's had no humanitarian missions, and it's hard to reach. Ituri province is also fractured by extreme violence, with multiple armed groups fighting, such as the ADF, which is linked to the Islamic State. And then more broadly, eastern Congo is facing several overlapping conflicts. There are four different national armies fighting on the ground at the moment, and the biggest conflict is the one with Rwanda-backed M23 rebels, and some Ebola cases have been confirmed in that area too.
2: Okay. Doesn't sound good. And so part of the problem here is the war or wars going on. What other challenges do aid groups face when they try to deal with this?
3: Yeah, apart from the conflict, one of the largest challenges is distrust in healthcare, which is there for historical reasons. These are populations that have been oppressed by one group or another for a very long time. Then there's also a phenomenal amount of misinformation and conspiracy theories that are circulating. Gabriela Arenas, the regional operations coordinator for the International Federation of the Red Cross and the Red Crescent in Africa, told journalists that their volunteers are going door to door in an effort to combat fear and false rumors.
4: For some people, the outbreak is very real, and they are seeking information on how to protect themselves and better protect their families. For others, there's still suspicion and misinformation, claiming that Ebola is fabricated.
3: On top of that, there is an urgent need for PPE and other medical equipment, which is all in short supply. And of course, all of this is compounded by U.S. aid cuts, which have definitely had a huge impact on eastern Congo.
2: I just want to underline this. Health officials are going door to door, warning people about Ebola, and some people are just saying, nah, don't believe it, not happening.
3: That's correct. I mean, I think it has to be understood, and it's difficult to understand from the outside, that many of these areas are almost entirely cut off from commerce or interaction with the global economy. So they're simply not used to outsiders coming in and telling them about things like this.
2: Emmett Livingstone in Kinshasa, thanks so much.
3: Thank you.
1: American aircraft once again appeared over the skies of Caracas 4 months after U.S. troops captured then-President Nicolas Maduro. The planes were part of a readiness drill by U.S. forces this weekend. It was the latest in a series of symbolic moves by the Trump administration, underscoring its focus on stability as a top political priority. NPR's South America correspondent Carrie Kahn joins us this morning from the Venezuelan capital. Good morning, Carrie.
5: Good morning.
1: So this is your first visit back since the 2024 elections, which the U.S. government and most worldwide election monitors said was stolen, and since the U.S. attacked and captured Maduro and his wife. What are your first impressions?
5: Well, it was interesting to arrive just as that U.S. military readiness drill took place. A crowd outside the embassy grounds watched on as two of these huge Osprey aircrafts landed in the parking lot. Support for U.S. intervention here is still strong. Mm. A small group did protest against the U.S. military drill, and I saw one sign over a busy highway overpass in English reading, "Yankees go home." There are a few new signs with pictures of Maduro and the former first lady with big letters reading, "We want them brought back." But a lot of those old images praising Maduro, they're just gone. It's sort of this surreal, real-life split screen here, the new reality without Maduro, and then there's the strong U.S. presence. While at the same time, you know, most of the old regime and, of course, the severe economic hardship are still firmly in place.
1: It's so interesting to hear your impressions from then and now. What are Venezuelans saying to you?
5: Of course, that depends on who you talk to. Mm-hmm. I met one woman on the plane in who was coming back home after 8 years in exile. She was with her daughter and her dog, Toto. She's very hopeful, but she works remotely and earns in foreign currency. And I've also spent time with families of relatives still held in Venezuelan prisons. They are angry and they're out protesting. Last week, both interim government leaders here and President Trump said hundreds of political prisoners were to be released. That didn't happen. According to Gonzalo Imiob of Foro Penal, that's an advocacy group, only about 40 were freed.
6: Every time a promise is made that is not kept, this faith diminishes. Confidence that these changes are taking place diminishes a lot.
5: No word from the Venezuelan government why that massive release didn't happen.
1: And what about the economy? I mean, is the Trump administration's intervention in Venezuela delivering the stability it promised?
5: The economy is tough. Inflation is still skyrocket high, well over 600%. Electricity blackouts are common. There's water shortages and long gas lines. I chatted with 40-year-old Junior Montarola. He was waiting for gas in a long line. He was using his last $2 to buy just 4 liters so he could go back out and work. He's a moto taxi driver. Like many Venezuelans, though, he's still thankful for Trump's intervention. There was no future before, he said. Now at least we have some hope, and a lot of people like him, he said, there is a lot less fear to speak out.
1: And what are political opponents to the interim government saying?
5: There was a group of them, including Nobel Prize winner Maria Corina Machado, meeting in Panama over the weekend. They want faster political change, especially elections. Machado announced she would run for president in those elections, which opponents said need to happen soon.
1: That's NPR's Carrie Kahn joining us from Venezuela. Thank you, Carrie.
5: You're welcome.

0: Journalist Geraldine Brooks confronts life without her husband and collaborator. Her memoir, Memorial Days, next time on Here and Now.
1: We all have that one app we spend too much time on, but NPR has an app you can feel good about spending time with because you'll come away feeling more connected to your community and the world. 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
2: Good morning, I'm Leila Fadel. A Romanian director won the top prize at the Cannes Film Festival on Saturday. 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On Friday, that was handed out, recognizing the best canine acting. The top dog this year was Yuri, who stars in the Chilean film La Pera. The movie follows a woman and her relationship with an abandoned puppy. Yuri wasn't there to receive the award, so the director collected it, a red dog collar. It's Morning Edition.
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2: 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I'm Leila Fadel.
4: And I'm Steve Inskeep. What are some swing voters saying in a potential presidential swing state? Voters in North Carolina say they do not like how the president is handling the economy or the war in Iran, and also say they are not ready to abandon Trump or his party. NPR's Ashley Lopez reports on two recent focus groups.
5: These two online focus groups featured 12 voters in North Carolina who voted for Joe Biden in 2020 and then Trump in 2024. And what most of these voters expressed was a deep frustration that Trump is out of touch when it comes to the economy.
6: He's always been out of touch with our economics, but because he's laser focused on just the war, he's not thinking that $100 in groceries only gets me two bags of food. Doesn't even last me a week.
5: That's Vicky. She, like all participants, took part in these focus groups conducted by messaging and market research firms Engages and Sago under the condition that her last name wouldn't be used. Vicky's frustration was shared by a lot of these voters. In fact, 9 of the 12 said they feel more economically anxious than they did before Trump took office again. April is among those voters.
7: I don't think he really understands the American people, what we are going through, what we're suffering with.
5: But when asked if they overall approve or disapprove of the job Trump is doing, half said they still mostly approve. Steve is one of those voters.
8: He's done a lot of what he said he was going to do: immigration, rule of law, doing things for the working families through his tax revisions and stuff like that.
5: The 12 participants have a mix of political affiliations. 7 of the voters who participated identified as independents. 4 said they were Republicans and 1 identified as a Democrat. Rich Tao with Engages, who moderated the focus group, said he heard 2 sets of reasons why half these voters are sticking with Trump.
9: One is that a number of them cited what he's done at the border as being something they thought was important that they supported.
5: And even though other swing voters expressed concern about the chaos surrounding Trump's immigration crackdown, wars abroad, and inflammatory social media posts, Tao says many of these voters are looking beyond incidents that have gotten him in hot water.
9: And the second is that despite everything that they're unhappy with, and there's certainly a lot they complained about, they still see him as a strong leader.
5: In fact, 9 of the 12 participants described Trump as strong, and none said he was weak. This is in stark contrast to how these voters talk about Democrats. Even though half these voters are unhappy with the president, none said they plan to vote for Democrats this coming fall specifically to counteract Trump. Vivian, who identifies as a Democrat, says the party's infighting is a real problem.
10: I believe they need to show a united front.
5: This is something participant April thinks is holding the party back, too.
7: I think they need to come together. I think everybody's is going their own way. They don't know what to do. They so upset at what the Republicans are doing. They don't think to come together themselves to be stronger so they can outdo what the Republicans are doing.
5: Rich Tao with Engages says it's clear that even amidst frustrations with the economy, these voters' positive associations with Trump are sticking. But many of the negative perceptions of Democrats are also sticking, which could be a hurdle for the party this fall. Ashley Lopez, NPR News.

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1: He's with the Great Basin Water Network, a water conservation group.
0: This is unprecedented. I can't stress that enough.
1: And if the West has another mild winter, Jack Schmidt, who heads up Colorado River Research at Utah State.
2: Draconian steps will have to be taken to further reduce water consumption.
1: That could mean less water for golf courses in Phoenix, more people in Vegas ticketed for overwatering their lawns. But Schmidt says the bulk of cutbacks has to come from agriculture.
2: That keeps it from being a catastrophe.
1: Nearly three quarters of water goes to irrigation.
3: You hate to tell farmers what to grow and what not to grow. They call this crop shaming, in particular with respect to alfalfa.
1: Brad Udall is a water and climate scientist with Colorado State.
3: Logically, one way it works is an infusion of dollars.
1: A coalition of conservation groups, tribes, and other stakeholders is asking Congress for $2 billion to take measures like buying out farmers so they send more water downstream. I'm Caitlin Tan for Marketplace.
4: Stock and bond markets in the U.S. are closed for Memorial Day, but energy markets are trading. Global benchmark Brent crude this morning is down below $100 for the first time in 5 weeks. The decline follows mixed messages about how close Iran and the U.S. may be to reaching an initial peace deal and reopening the Strait of Hormuz, the vital waterway for global oil. President Trump on Saturday said an agreement had been largely negotiated, but both sides have since tempered expectations.
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4: The number of Latino-owned businesses is growing at a fast pace. In California and Florida, they're making up the majority of newly created firms. That's according to a recent report. A lot of these companies are tech-focused but lack access to venture capital. Marketplace's senior economics contributor, Chris Farrell, has been digging into the numbers and joins me now. Good morning.
6: Good morning.
4: So what did you find out about Latino entrepreneurs?
6: Well, you know, I was really struck by the scale and the scope of Latino entrepreneurs. I mean, Latino-owned businesses rose by nearly 48% between 2017 and 2023. By the way, at the same time, the ranks of white-owned businesses dropped by nearly 3%. So about half of Latino-owned businesses operate internationally, and taken all together, they've created more net new firms and more jobs than any other ethnic or racial group. And these insights, they're drawn from the world's longest title, the 11th Annual State of Latino Entrepreneurship Report by the Stanford Latino Entrepreneurship Initiative at Stanford Graduate School of Business.
4: Academics with long titles. I've never heard of such a thing.
6: Shocking, I know.
4: I understand a quarter of these businesses are in tech. Are there other areas of concentration?
6: Absolutely. There's concentration in certain sectors like construction, accommodation, transportation. Still, what stood out to me is how big the tech-centric Latino-owned businesses have become. Companies like Stoke Therapeutics, it's a clinical stage biotechnology company headquartered in Bedford, Massachusetts.
7: One of the reasons why I like to talk about my story and founding Stoke and give myself as an example is because I would love to inspire more Latinas to pursue that career, to pursue that career path.
6: So Isabel Aznarez is head of research and co-founder of Stoke, and both she and her co-founder were born in Uruguay, and the company's platform technology is named Tango, after the dance, and it targets the underlying cause of severe genetic diseases. And the current focus is on treating Dravet syndrome. It's a devastating disease that starts with severe seizures among children.
4: All right, well, that in particular sounds like a very capital-intensive business. How was her experience raising money for her company?
6: Okay, so the founders, they started the company in 2014, and it's now publicly traded, has more than 200 employees. But she remembers that in those early years of fundraising with the venture capitalists, she didn't have many peers in the room.
7: What I did observe at that time is that very often I was not just the only Latina in the room, but I was the only woman

0: the room.
1: Well, the report pointed out that existing networks are important for raising money early on. Has access to capital for Latino entrepreneurs improved at all in the years since her experience?
2: So she says a little bit, but this report emphasizes the persistent barriers to capital, including, by the way, getting a mere sliver early stage venture capital funding, less than 2%. By the way, I just want to throw in one last observation. While bigger companies weren't particularly affected, federal immigration enforcement is a, quote, top five most impactful challenge for smaller Latino-owned businesses.
1: Marketplace's senior economist contributor, Chris Farrell, thank you very much.
2: Thanks a lot.
1: Representatives from the U.S. and Mexico sit down today for the first negotiations to update the trade agreement between the two countries and Canada, what's known as the USMCA. The review is baked into the deal. It was initially expected to be a relatively low-stakes process, but the Trump administration's tariff policies have changed that. U.S. Trade Representative Jamison Greer says one of the items up for discussion is rules of origin, as in how much of the stuff in, say, automobiles must be manufactured regionally to avoid tariffs. A reminder, Canada and Mexico are the U.S.'s top trading partners. I'm Nova Safo with the Marketplace Morning Report. From APM American.
3: The Grateful Dead's long, strange trip continues with a radio program called The Official Tape. For Memorial Day weekend, we are going to hear a Grateful Dead performance from the Portland Memorial Coliseum. We're going to hear a hefty second set jam sequence that took place in June of 1973 in the City of Roses.
4: Memorial Day at 9 in the morning on KMXT.

0: This is KMXT Kodiak with translators K269 AW Larson Bay, K269 AX Karluk, K269 AY Akiak, K269 AZ Old Harbor, and K220 AU Port Lions.
1: What exactly is the U.S. giving Iran to get out of the war? Some Republicans and Democrats have doubts. We talk through the terms of a tentative deal with former U.S. diplomat Dan Shapiro on Morning Edition from NPR News. Pope Leo perceives a new face of colonialism, tech elites exploiting people's information through AI. I'm Leila Faldin.
2: And I'm Steve Inske. Pope Leo wants people around the world to help shape the ethical rules around AI. Also, an American suffered a brain injury from a roadside bomb in the Iraq War. We hear what happened when he resolved to return to combat. It's a story from our former colleague Martha Raddatz, who has covered the military for decades. It's Monday, May 25th. This day in 1787, the Constitutional Convention began in Philadelphia. The news is next.
3: Live from NPR News in Washington, I'm Windsor Johnston. President Trump says a deal is being discussed with Iran, but that both sides need time to get it right. Iran, which controls the Strait of Hormuz, has its own set of demands, as NPR's Aya Betraoui reports.
4: The deal being hammered out would be a preliminary agreement and not include technical points on Iran's nuclear program. Iranian media say the deal under discussion extends the current ceasefire by another 60 days and opens the path for direct talks. Iran would allow commercial shipping through the Strait of Hormuz, a waterway it did not control before the war. In turn, Iran says it wants the U.S. to unfreeze its money in overseas banks and guarantee an end to Israel's war in Lebanon against the Iran-backed Hezbollah. But Israel's prime minister has pushed back against Trump's diplomatic efforts with Iran. And he says Trump affirmed to him that Israel has a right to, quote, defend itself against threats, which Benjamin Netanyahu says includes Lebanon. Aya Betraoui, NPR News, UAE.
3: Officials in the Democratic Republic of Congo say a hospital treating Ebola patients has been attacked. Michael Koloki reports there are now more than 900 suspected Ebola cases in the country.
5: Officials at the health facility, located in the eastern Congolese province of Ituri, described the attackers as young men who demanded custody of the bodies of two of their relatives who had died. There were also reports of gunfire during the incident as medics tried to evacuate patients and staff. It's the third reported attack within a week of facilities treating Ebola patients in the country. In a bid to curb the spread of the disease, Congolese authorities recently announced that burials of suspected Ebola victims should be managed by authorities, adding that funeral wakes of more than 50 people would be banned in the northeast of the country. For NPR News, I'm Michael Kaluki in Nairobi.
3: The number of National Guard troops deployed to Washington, D.C. is said to essentially double this summer ahead of celebrations for America's 250th birthday. NPR's Kat Lonsdorf reports.
6: There are currently a little over 2,500 National Guard troops deployed in D.C. from dozens of states. This summer, there will be 5,000. Officials did not specify when that surge will begin or, notably, when it will end. The number of troops in D.C. started at 800 last August as part of an initiative by President Trump to crack down on crime and also immigration. More troops have slowly been added over time. National Guard members in D.C. have been supporting law enforcement through highly visible patrols in neighborhoods, parks, and metro stations. The D.C. deployment costs about $1.5 million a day, according to an estimate by the nonpartisan Congressional Budget Office. This new surge would essentially double that cost. Kat Lonsdorf, NPR News, Washington.
3: This is NPR News. Crews in Southern California are trying to prevent the failure of a toxic chemical tank at an aerospace facility. Orange County Fire Chief Craig Covey says emergency teams are working on a possible fix.
7: There's a void space above the top layer of the water or the liquid to the top space. We're hoping that that space can absorb a slower cure rate and not overpressure and blow up.
3: Tens of thousands of people in the area have been placed under mandatory evacuation orders. There's a renewed effort in Congress to gradually raise the minimum wage to $25 an hour. NPR's Andrea Hsu explains the research behind this proposal.
8: The bill was introduced by a group of House Democrats. It would require large employers to pay at least $25 an hour by 2031 and small employers to hit that mark by 2038. That would bring the federal minimum wage to two-thirds of the national median wage, according to the Economic Policy Institute. Researchers there found 40 million workers would see a pay raise, roughly a quarter of the U.S. workforce. The current federal minimum wage has been frozen at $7.25 an hour since 2009. Only about 1% of hourly workers in the U.S. are paid that due to state minimum wage laws and market forces. Still, researchers have found the low federal minimum depresses wages in places with less competition for workers. Andrea Hsu, NPR News.
3: I'm Windsor Johnston, NPR News, in Washington.
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0: 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I'm Steve Inskeep.
1: And I'm Leila Fadel. The United States and Iran might be close to a preliminary deal that would extend the current ceasefire and gradually reopen the Strait of Hormuz. That's the waterway that plays a critical role in shipping global oil supplies. While the potential agreement does not address Iran's nuclear enrichment, it would serve as a starting point for direct talks between the two sides.
0: President Trump says this morning that negotiations with Iran are, in his words, proceeding nicely, and that he has asked all countries in the region to normalize ties with Israel as part of this deal. In a moment, we'll discuss the possibilities of this agreement with a former U.S. ambassador to Israel. We begin with what the administration is saying.
1: NPR's senior national political correspondent Mara Liasson is covering this and joins me now. Hi, Mara.
2: Hi there.
1: So what are U.S. officials saying publicly about this possible deal?
2: Well, it's not actually a deal yet, but Trump posted that he'd spent Saturday talking with leaders from Saudi Arabia, the UAE, Qatar, Turkey, Jordan, Bahrain, and Pakistan about, quote, a memorandum of understanding, and that one aspect of these negotiations, according to Trump, would be to reopen the Strait of Hormuz. Iran's foreign ministry says the memorandum of understanding is aimed at ending the war, but that Iran is rejecting any discussions about its nuclear program, so no change there. Trump later posted something that tamped down expectations. He said he told U.S. negotiators not to rush into a deal. He also reiterated that Iran cannot develop a bomb, but he also posted, quote, nobody has seen it or knows what it is. It isn't even fully negotiated.
1: Okay, so it's not even clear that this is anything really yet. What has the reaction been politically?
2: There are Republicans who supported the strike on Iran who've been very skeptical about this deal memorandum. Senator Lindsey Graham of South Carolina posted on X, if a deal is struck to end the Iranian conflict because it's believed that the Strait of Hormuz cannot be protected from Iranian terrorism, then Iran will be perceived as being a dominant force. He later urged Trump to stick to his guns and get a good deal. Senator Roger Wicker of Mississippi, who chairs the Senate Armed Services Committee, said on X that the deal was a disaster. And in a previous post, he said Trump is being ill-advised to pursue a deal that would not be worth the paper it's written on. So I think as we get more details about this, we might get more reaction like that.
1: Yeah. So it's been a little over 12 weeks since the U.S. and Israel started this war. Most Americans don't like it. Gas prices have spiked and inflation is on the rise. Republicans are increasingly nervous about the midterms, given all of this economic news. Would a deal, Mara, with Iran now help them in November?
2: It certainly would help them more than not having a deal, especially if the Strait of Hormuz opens and gas prices come down before November. That would be helpful for Republican incumbents. We are seeing a deeply unhappy electorate. Democrats have an advantage when people are asked that generic ballot question, who would you prefer to run Congress, Democrats or Republicans? And if it was a decade ago, we'd be saying, whoa, it looks like there's a blue wave forming. But the structural advantages that Republicans have make them more powerful in the midterms. They have lots more money. There's been a new round of court-sanctioned partisan redistricting. And even before that mid-cycle redistricting, Republicans had a map with fewer competitive seats than in the past. We also know from polling that even though voters are negative about Trump and the war and the ballroom and the economy, they're also reluctant to vote for Democrats because the Democratic brand is so unpopular. So that means, in the end, Democrats and competitive districts have to find ways to separate themselves from their party. Republicans in these districts have to find a way to separate themselves from Trump. And we know that some Republicans in Congress are balking for the first time at voting for some of Trump's unpopular policies.
1: That's NPR senior national political correspondent Mara Liasson. Thank you, Mara.
2: You're welcome.
0: Daniel Shapiro recalls the last time the United States made an agreement with Iran. He was U.S. ambassador to Israel in the Obama administration, which gave him a role as the U.S. made a nuclear deal in 2015 that Israel very much disliked. Dan Shapiro is now based in Tel Aviv. He joins us from there. Ambassador, welcome back.
3: Thanks, Steve. Good morning. Good to be with you.
0: Okay, so we heard from the president that there was an agreement, but also that, quote, nobody has seen it and it isn't fully negotiated. The president making those equivocations after a lot of Republicans objected to whatever they were hearing. But do you feel you understand what this deal approximately is and how it's supposed to work?
3: Sounds like it's still a work in progress, but I think we know the basic outlines of it. It's a fairly weak deal, but probably a necessary, least bad alternative to end this ill-conceived war. Largely, it would mean opening the Strait of Hormuz to shipping, that would alleviate the economic crisis that was caused when Iran closed it and caused inflation and gas prices and everything else to soar. And then there would be a period of negotiations. It's outlined for 30 to 60 days to determine limits on Iran's nuclear or enriched uranium stockpile and further enrichment of uranium and the verification of that. But Iran is very skilled and adept at dragging out those negotiations. It will probably last much longer than 60 days. And those negotiations would take place without a credible U.S. military threat, because President Trump is not very likely to go back to major military operations as the midterms approach. And that means that we have less leverage in those talks.
0: If Iran should reopen the strait, would they still have the power to close it when they want to?
3: This is unfortunately one of the outcomes of this war, is Iran has demonstrated the leverage that comes with being able to shut down shipping in the strait. It was always a theoretical notion. It's been planned for and wargamed for decades, but they've never actually done it. Now they've demonstrated through their ability to drop mines in the water, to use drones and short-range missiles and other munitions from the coastline along the shore to threaten it. And it doesn't take actual strikes against ships. It just takes making shippers and insurers so uncertain that they don't want to take the risk to make the shipping through the strait shut down. And that creates global economic havoc. And Iran now has proven that they have the ability to do that at any time of their choosing.
0: Even if you think this is the least bad outcome, are Republicans right to be skeptical of this agreement as it's emerging?
3: Well, it's not surprising that they're skeptical. A lot of these Republican senators, some of the right-wing think tanks in Washington, have been very critical of the nuclear deal that President Obama signed in 2015 that you mentioned. And the way this deal seems to be shaping up, it has a lot of similar characteristics as that deal, the JCPOA. Huh. It would not be a total dismantlement of Iran's nuclear program. It would set some limits on enrichment and on their nuclear stockpile, but it wouldn't do that permanently. It wouldn't address their ballistic missile program. It wouldn't address their support for terrorist proxies. And so it's not surprising that the same critics of the Obama deal are looking very unhappy and looking askance at the deal that this seems to be shaping up.
0: Well, let me raise another analogy. In 2015, Iran was paid in some way for this deal. There were stories about pallets of cash. There were unfrozen Iranian assets that were returned to Iran, and a lot of Republicans were outraged. It seems now in 2026, the Iranians again expect to be paid. They want unfrozen assets, or they want sanctions relief, or they want something. What are the implications of paying Iran to end the war the U.S. started?
3: So that's right. On Saturday, the reports were that perhaps there would be unfreezing of frozen assets to the tune of maybe $25 billion. Maybe it's that. Maybe it's that there would be waivers issued on sanctions so that Iran could sell its oil to China more freely. In either case, it means an influx of revenue to Iran. It helps them recover from the economic crisis they've been in. It helps them resume their support of the terrorist proxies like Hezbollah in Lebanon that they have long supported but have been constrained to do so lately. And so, again, those who were critical of the JCPOA because of the sanctions relief provisions that it contained are very likely to be unhappy with the sanctions relief provisions in this deal.
0: Very briefly, Israel, where you are, does not seem to be in favor of this deal or any deal that's been proposed. Do I have that right?
3: Yeah, I think that's right. Prime Minister Netanyahu has made pretty clear throughout his career that he wants to work toward ending the Iranian regime. He'd hoped that would be the outcome of this war. It's not going to be. But he's really not able to criticize President Trump because of his own political standing as he heads into a difficult election. And Israel's not going to resume major military operations without the United States. So I think they will have to accept it.
0: Daniel Shapiro is in Tel Aviv. He served as U.S. ambassador to Israel in the Obama administration. Ambassador, pleasure to talk with you again. Thanks.
3: Thank you, Steve.
1: We're learning more about a shooting near the White House. The gunman who opened fire was killed and a bystander was wounded over the weekend. NPR's Chandelise Duster reports, and we want to warn you, you will hear the sound of that gunfire.
4: As White House journalists from various networks, including ABC's Selena Wang, were preparing for evening live shots on Saturday, gunshots rang out.
5: President Trump has said a deal is close, only for the two sides to remain far apart.
4: Wang hurried to the ground. She and other journalists ran to the White House briefing room after being told by the United States Secret Service to shelter in place. President Trump was in the White House at the time of the incident. The Secret Service says shortly after 6 p.m., an individual around a block away from the White House, quote, pulled a weapon from his bag and began firing. The Secret Service returned fire, striking the gunman, who was later pronounced dead at a hospital. A spokesperson for the Metropolitan Police Department in D.C. identified the suspected gunman as 21-year-old Nasir Best of Maryland. The spokesperson also said a bystander was struck by gunfire and sustained a non-life-threatening injury. They remain in the hospital. No Secret Service officers were injured during the incident. D.C. court records show that last summer, Best was arrested after he attempted to enter White House grounds through a checkpoint and didn't heed officer commands to stop. At the time, Best, according to those records, claimed he was Jesus Christ and that he wanted to get arrested. He was known to the Secret Service for walking around the perimeter of the White House and asking how to get through checkpoints. The shooting near the White House occurred nearly a month after an alleged assassination attempt at the White House Correspondents Association dinner. President Trump thanked law enforcement for, quote, swift and professional action in a social media post on Sunday. The president also said the shooting underscored the importance of a White House ballroom that will, quote, be a safe and secure space. Shondalise Duster, NPR News.
6: This is NPR News.

On the next Fresh Air, for Memorial Day, some music and conversation with Billie Eilish and Finneas O'Connell. There's a new concert film titled Hit Me Hard and Soft, The Tour, which was co-directed by Eilish and James Cameron. Join us.

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1: 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I'm Leila Fadel.
2: And I'm Steve Inskeep. Our former colleague Martha Raddatz has covered the U.S. military for decades. She did it here at NPR and then at ABC News, all through the wars in Afghanistan and Iraq and beyond. During all those years, Martha has kept track of veterans, meeting them on battlefields and following up, often years later.
3: I have always considered myself kind of a bridge. I can help those people who do not understand the military, who don't understand that these are the guys next door who 4 days before they were in a war zone were in a minivan taking their kids to school.
2: Martha Raddatz tells the stories of veterans in a book called The Hero Next Door. She's going to share just one story with us on this Memorial Day. It's the story of Mark Little. She first met him in 2007 when Mark Little was an Army second lieutenant leading patrols in Iraq.
3: Mark and the Humvee he was in had rolled over an improvised explosive device, an IED, and those are so deadly. So Mark rolls over it. Here's a tremendous boom, but checks out. He's fine, but was kind of loopy. It turned out he had a very extreme concussion. They told him he could not go anywhere. He could not do anything. He could not go back because of this injury. And all he wanted to do was get back there. And you see that all the time. I'm going back. I'm going to try to do it. He did paperwork for a month, which he hated because he just wanted to be out there, particularly because he was a leader.
2: He goes back out eventually on patrol. One of his men, he decides, is not in the mental shape to go, tells him to stay behind. And as a result, Mark is sitting in a different seat in the Humvee.
3: He's sitting in the seat that took the brunt of the damage.
2: When there was another IED.
3: Another IED.
2: What
3: came for Mark Little. The Humvee blew up. Mark immediately started barking orders. You know, we got to go. We got to go. What time? So he's leading his men. At the same time, he's trying to raise himself up out of the seat because it's on fire and his door is smoking hot and he just can't push himself up. And then he looks down and he realizes that his lower legs are gone or about to be. He still manages in this bloody mess to push that door open and drag himself out and put a tourniquet on one of his own legs to stop the bleeding. Once he got back to the forward operating base, then they medevaced him and sent him to the combat support hospital. Mm. I'd been at that combat support hospital all day. And we get the word in the hospital that there's a soldier traumatic amputation. Helicopter lands and out comes this soldier. You could even see then that the legs were gone or there's no chance they could save those lower legs. So we trailed him inside. They put him on the gurney and he just starts talking to everybody. The nurse, he's like, Nurse White. And Nurse White, a male, is kind of checking Mark in and saying, hey man, sorry, how you doing? Keeping him talking. And Mark was just as if it was a comedy routine. It was amazing. And I just said, Mark, I'm from ABC. We don't want to get in your way. If you don't mind, we're going to film you. No problem. No problem. He goes, but I got to tell you, my mom is going to kill me.
4: And
3: that was the last thing I expected anyone to say who was being treated for a traumatic amputation. And he just kept chatting away. I'm like, why is your mom going to kill you? And he said, because I told her I kind of had a job. I wasn't in danger. I'd never be in danger. Obviously, hadn't told her about the previous times he'd been blown up. And he said, you know, I'm going to have to explain this. He genuinely thought his mom was going to kill him.
2: Wow.
3: I mean, but he was, I hate to use this word, adorable. He was so charming. And there he was on what's supposed to be the worst day of his life. And I spent the rest of the day with him. And he went into the operating room, came out. By then, he was obviously unconscious. He was sleeping. His unit came and put a Purple Heart by his pillow. And the whole day, all I could think of was, I have a son, that whoever was Mark's relative needed to hear that story. That mom that was going to kill him, which I knew would not happen,
2: sure,
3: needed to hear those details.
2: You include a photograph of him later, standing.
3: Mark was determined to get out of that bed, go back to work, and do whatever he could that he was doing before.
2: On prosthetic limbs, we should
3: say. On prosthetic limbs. But Mark rushed the process as much as he could, getting his prosthetic legs. And when he was promoted, stood on his legs in front of the Iwo Jima Memorial. It was a beautiful place.
2: The Marines raising the flag.
3: The Marines raising the flag behind him is kind of perfect for Mark Little's story. But it is that kind of spirit that you are not going to let that be the worst day of your life. Mark will tell you it was the best day of his life because he didn't die.
2: Mark Little went on to found a nonprofit that helped other wounded veterans with their expenses. Martha Raddatz wrote The Hero Next Door while continuing to cover just about everything for ABC News. ABC, like other news organizations, has faced lawsuits and pressure from the Trump administration, though Raddatz says her work has not changed.
3: We are still doing the work. I'll tell you, it's a lot harder covering the Pentagon. You have intimate stories of all these people in this book. You have not seen anyone in the war right now, in the war in Iran.
2: Yeah, I've been watching for that story with the reporter on the aircraft carrier or at the base in Kuwait that gets hit, and it just doesn't come.
3: It does not come. I mean, we've seen the occasional press conference at the Pentagon, and that is it. So I think that is a shame that we have not seen more. I'm trying. I know you're trying as well. But it is important not only to find the truth of what is happening, but to know the people who are over there performing these duties for us. People need to make decisions about war. And I don't think you can make clear decisions if you haven't seen it and know the people who are fighting it.
2: The new book from Martha Raddatz of ABC News is The Hero Next Door. Martha, it's good to see you again.
3: It's great to see you, Steve.
2: This is NPR News.
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0: Live from NPR News in Washington, I'm Amy Held. A peace deal between the U.S. and Iran looks like it may be emerging. President Trump posting today negotiations are proceeding nicely, while also tempering expectations of any imminent end to the war. Current talks have centered on reopening the Strait of Hormuz, not on Iran's nuclear enrichment. The first American pope has released his first encyclical today. The document that clarifies church doctrine is aimed squarely at big tech. Pope Leo is urging governments to regulate artificial intelligence as humanity grows increasingly reliant on it. He warns that AI is linked to misinformation and to war.
1: Nuclear disarmament remains a service to peace and the dignity of the human family. In a similar sense, artificial intelligence now demands to be disarmed.
0: He spoke from the Vatican. The Trump administration is stepping up pressure on Cuba, raising the possibility of military intervention. This 4 months after the U.S. captured Venezuela's then-president Nicolas Maduro, promising stability. NPR's Carrie Kahn reports from Caracas that people are still struggling there.
2: The economy is tough. Inflation is still skyrocket high, well over 600%. Electricity blackouts are common. There's water shortages and long gas lines.
0: Maduro's deputy, Delcy Rodriguez, has served as acting president since the U.S. raid. It's NPR News. Immigrants being held at a federal detention center in Newark, New Jersey, say they're on a hunger strike. As Michael Saul Warren reports, U.S. Immigration and Customs Enforcement has previously denied that detainees there are being refused their due process rights.
3: Detainees at Newark's Delaney Hall say they are housed in unhealthy conditions and treated unfairly by the immigration justice system. ICE has denied such claims in the past. Following a visit to the facility, New Jersey Senator Andy Kim says he met people who've gone months without a court hearing. He noted that one immigration judge in Newark is scheduled to hear 74 cases on one day this week.
4: This is clearly a farce, clearly something that is not actually representative of the rights that people have in this country based off of our Constitution.
3: DHS denies that a hunger strike is happening at the facility. For NPR News, I'm Michael Saul Warren in Newark.
0: A hospital treating Ebola patients at the heart of the outbreak in the Democratic Republic of Congo was attacked last night. It's the third such attack in a week. Officials say people fired weapons and demanded relatives' bodies, which can still be highly contagious. As medical workers tried to evacuate patients, casualties are unclear. Panic and distrust have spread alongside the disease. The World Health Organization says suspected cases have topped 900 in the DRC. Health officials say U.S. aid cuts are complicating the response. This is NPR.

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1: 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I'm Leila Fadel.
2: And I'm Steve Inskeep. Pope Leo XIV does not want a few tech firms setting the ethics for artificial intelligence. Leo said today that people all over the world should participate. That is the topic of his encyclical, or message from the Pope, called Magnificent Humanity. We're going to talk about this with Claire Jean-Gravé, the Vatican correspondent for our partner organization, Religion News Service. Hi, Claire.
3: Hello.
2: Why is the Pope talking about artificial intelligence?
3: Leo is worried about Silicon Valley pushing the idea of a hybrid human-machine world. We see this, for example, in AI companions simulating human relationships, but also in automated warfare and the ruthless exploitation of not just peoples, but also the environment, which Pope Leo believes is fueled by a search for AI dominance. Leo believes that we are witnessing a new industrial revolution, and he believes that the Catholic Church can help, guiding the world toward a more human and humane future.
2: Well, what is in that message?
3: Well, Pope Leo starts with a warning. He is concerned about a small group of wealthy tech leaders who have an outsized role in framing the priorities and the ethics of AI. The Pope thinks that we are seeing a new face of colonialism, where people have their information, their data, exploited by a few rich tech elites. He points to health data, for example, as a kind of new rare mineral that is mined and sold by profiteers. He calls this, quote, one of the most urgent moral challenges of our time, to ensure that shared knowledge becomes a true common good rather than an instrument of dominance. This requires restoring to individuals not only the data that describes them, but also the ability to decide how it is used.
2: You know, when he says colonialism, I'm reminded immediately of an author. We've had an NPR. Karen Howe is her name. Her book is Empire of AI. And she's reported on Silicon Valley and describes AI firms essentially as colonial powers taking resources like electricity and water and data. Is that what the Pope is talking about?
3: Absolutely. And that's exactly why Leo believes that governments and international organizations really need to step in and, quote, disarm AI, removing it not just from economic interests, but also from military ones.
2: Now, what is the concern you mentioned about automated warfare?
3: Well, he's very concerned about having machines take over human morality. He wants the highest form of ethical constraints around the use of AI in warfare. He writes, no algorithm can make war morally acceptable. And he devotes a really large part of his encyclical to the topic of war, even beyond AI. And this actually makes sense because war and peace are key themes, not just of this document, but really of this papacy.
2: So why would tech executives listen to the Pope?
3: Well, under Pope Francis, and now more recently under Leo, we've seen the Vatican really accelerate its dialogue with major AI companies around the world, inviting them to meetings in Rome. In fact, one of those companies was Anthropic, whose founder is at the Vatican for the release of this document. But Leo doesn't want tech companies to dominate this discussion.
2: Claire Jean-Gravé, thanks so much.
3: Thank you.
2: And our story was produced through a partnership between NPR and Religion News Service.
1: A Democratic primary runoff in South Central Texas is one of the most volatile congressional contests in the state. Maureen Galindo finished first in the March primary. Local Jewish leaders and national Democrats have condemned some of Galindo's comments about Jews and Israel. She faces Bexar County Sheriff's Deputy John Garcia in the runoff tomorrow. Texas Public Radio's David Martin Davies has more.
4: It's 8 a.m. on the last day of early voting in the Texas primary runoff, and Emilio Peña is setting up a red canopy in front of a polling station at the San Antonio Mission Branch Library. The canopy is branded Tejano Democrats. The local chapter of the political group is here to support Maureen Galindo in the runoff for the Democratic nomination for Congressional District 35.
5: The members have a meeting, everybody voting.
4: Peña said they voted to endorse Galindo over her runoff opponent, Johnny Garcia, because he is not calling for the elimination of Immigration and Customs Enforcement.
5: Un guy que soporta ICE, 100%.
4: Yet the Texas Democratic Party and other leading Democrats are condemning Galindo, accusing her of making anti-Semitic remarks. When asked about these remarks, Peña said it's more important what Galindo can do for Congressional District 35.
5: The people don't think like that. People think, what do you want to do for 35?
4: But Galindo, a housing activist and sex therapist, has been generating international headlines for her comments about Israel.
6: We have Israeli Zionists who are influencing our local politics and our South Texas politics. Do you know that ICE trains with the IDF in Israel?
4: In an interview with Texas Public Radio's The Source earlier this month, Galindo dove deep into conspiracy theories alleging Jewish control of banking, politics, and the news media.
6: This is an Israeli occupation of America. That sounds crazy to say on CPR, but that's not crazy for so many people who are just kind of sick of hearing the mainstream media not cover this kind of stuff.
4: Political science professor at UT San Antonio, John Taylor, says Galindo's comments are similar to extremist talking points.
7: She sounds like Fuentes, Nick Fuentes, on the far right.
4: Taylor says Galindo's comments are resonating with some voters, especially younger ones, who oppose the actions of the Israeli government. But he says her comments go beyond criticizing U.S. support for Israel.
8: If it looks like a duck and quacks like a duck, it sure seems to be a duck. I mean, she would claim it's not, but it sure presses the edge of the envelope in terms of anti-Semitism.
4: Galindo says she is not anti-Semitic.
6: In fact, my last serious relationship was with a Jewish man. I am against Zionist Jews.
4: Zionism is the movement to establish a Jewish homeland in what is today the state of Israel. In a social media post from earlier this month on her campaign's Instagram account, she said, quote, she'll turn Karnes ICE Detention Center into a prison for American Zionists. Galindo is also supported by the recently formed Political Action Committee Lead Left.
9: Vote for change. Vote Maureen Galindo. Lead Left PAC is responsible for the content of this advertising.
4: So far this year, it's been spending to support left-leaning Democratic primary candidates running against more moderate opponents. That's a spending pattern that has led some Democratic politicians to charge that Lead Left is actually working on behalf of Republicans. The sources of its funding are not clear. Galindo says she has had no contact with Lead Left, and she doesn't believe media reports that its support for her is in bad faith. For NPR News, I'm David Martin Davies in San Antonio.

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2: Good morning, I'm Steve Inskeep. 11-year-old Theo rides a Washington, D.C. bus to school every day. 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Let's hope he sounds like that. It's Morning Edition.
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4: And I'm Leila Faldin. Good morning. Lots of people wake up intending to eat well and exercise, but have a hard time following through. That was my intention this morning. Let's see what happens. Could money be a motivator, though? NPR's Allison Aubrey reports on why a life insurance company wants to gamify good health.
5: Imagine if you earned a Starbucks gift card just from making it to your spin class, or got a new Apple Watch after hitting an exercise streak. That's what Matt Hudak, a financial planner, is going for. He has a life insurance policy through the life insurance company John Hancock, which makes him eligible for rewards.
6: So if I exercise and produce enough activity points, so 10 points, 20 points, or 30 points per activity, and I accumulate 500 or more, my Apple Watch, I don't have to pay for it that month.
5: Hudak is enrolled in the company's Vitality Reward Program. Policyholders earn points by completing all sorts of activities, including exercise, purchasing healthy foods, tracking sleep, as well as getting preventive screenings and checkups.
6: So this is my personal policy Vitality app. So I've already got 5,400 points. I'm silver, approaching gold.
5: Just like tiers in a frequent flyer program, giving more rewards as people fly more, Vitality members earn more rewards as they adopt and stick with more healthy habits.
6: It's kind of a nice incentive.
5: The program was designed to help people live longer, healthier lives, explains John Hancock's CEO, Brooks Tingle.
7: We called this business the life insurance business for hundreds of years. Really, it was death insurance. And it was all about, hey, you're going to die, you should be prepared. And that's still valuable, don't get me wrong. But what we've done is literally turn it on its head and said, this is about living better.
5: And importantly, Brooks Tingle says this is also very good for the company's bottom line.
7: The way our business works is you pay us premiums, and the longer we're able to collect, guess what? The more money we make. So, hey, you want to live a long, healthy life. Guess what? It's good for us too. So let's partner and try to achieve that outcome.
5: One of the most popular features is spinning a virtual wheel to win a prize. Cardiologist Dr. Darius Mozafarian says people just love games.
8: What's exciting about gamification is it's not just about the dollar amount. It's about making it fun and exciting and having prizes. And a lot of evidence shows that that actually really works quite well.
5: Mozafarian helped John Hancock design a fruit and vegetable discount as part of the program.
8: It's exactly what we need to be doing to look for win-wins that are both economically good for everybody and also good for health and well-being.
5: It can be hard to change people's behavior, says Dr. Samir Sinha, a geriatrician at Sinai Health System and the University Health Network in Toronto. So he says it's not yet clear if rewards programs like this one will actually have the intended effect.
9: However, if this can actually ingrain some healthy behaviors that become lifelong habits, this might actually create a longevity dividend.
5: And Sinha says this is not a new concept.
9: people will be familiar with car insurance policies where they'll actually say, if you allow us to track your driving and we know that you're a person who doesn't speed, we're going to actually lower your insurance rates as well.
5: Matt Hudak says the weekly activity tracker keeps him on his toes.
6: It's Monday and it's zero, right? So I got to get going.
5: And the prize at the end of the week can be that extra nudge to follow through. Allison Aubrey, NPR News.
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0: 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I'm Leila Fadel.
1: And I'm Steve Inskeep. In a new survey, Americans say religion is gaining greater influence over our government. In the same survey, most people say the rising influence of religion makes them uncomfortable. This week, NPR is taking a close look at the relationship between church and state. NPR religion correspondent Jason DeRose is on the line. Jason, good morning.
2: Good morning.
1: Why look at this now?
2: Well, we've covered a series of moves by the Trump administration that made us want to go deeper. Among them, a recent Justice Department report on anti-Christian bias that describes policy differences as being motivated by anti-Christian animus. Earlier this month, the administration organized a prayer service at the National Mall that included cabinet members praying in front of a giant cross. And at other times, people from within the administration have appeared to specifically be promoting Christianity.
3: We have been, and by the grace of God, we always will be a Christian nation.

0: is that this?
1: Well, Christian nationalism is this ideology that merges Christian identity with national identity. Pew Research just this month released a study looking at how people view religion's influence on American government. The lead author of that report is Chip Rotolo. He says until recently, a lot of people didn't even know what the term Christian nationalism means, but as understanding has increased, so have reactions to it.
2: Now about 3 in 10 Americans have an unfavorable view, and about 1 in 10 Americans have a favorable view.
0: Okay, so more people dislike it than like it, but it sounds like most people didn't even have an opinion of Christian nationalism.
1: Right, but Rotolo also asked about 3 concrete ideas related to Christian nationalism. 1, that the Bible should have greater influence than the will of the people in making laws. 2, that the government should stop enforcing church-state separation. And 3, that the government should declare the U.S. an officially Christian nation. And Pew's survey found that nearly 40% endorse at least one of those views.
0: Oh, so if you take away the label Christian nationalist, you do find a lot of support for this. What about people who explicitly support Christian nationalism? What are they saying?
1: Well, let's break that term apart, Steve. Here's how R.R. Reno, the editor of the conservative Christian journal First Things, defines nationalism.
3: Nationalism is rooted in a judgment that we have to restore solidarity, that we need to defend national sovereignty, that we need to buttress the things that we share in common.
1: He says that's good, and Reno says the Christian version of nationalism is even better.
3: Christianity provides a sense that the purposes of life are much greater than merely the political, and this functions as a limit on political extremism.
1: But critics of Christian nationalism say it undermines the founding American principle of the separation of church and state. In that Pew poll I talked about earlier, more than half of Americans said they want the government to enforce that separation. They don't want this increased promotion of Christianity by the government.
0: I appreciate learning that there's this big mix of opinions, Jason, and so maybe it is a good time to have this series. What's ahead in it?
1: Well, we'll hear from NPR reporters, our partners at Religion News Service, and from a member station reporter. Among the stories, we're looking at how a Christian lawmaker in Ohio is influencing education policy there, how a painting of George Washington praying is used to argue the founding fathers were devout Christians, even though the moment depicted is apocryphal. Mm. We'll report on a Christian worship song being used at conservative political rallies. And I'll have a story about how the Trump administration quotes Jesus to promote specific policy initiatives.
0: NPR religion correspondent Jason DeRose giving us a glimpse of the series Church and State. We'll be listening. Thanks.
1: You're welcome.
4: We're heading into hurricane season in the U.S. Wildfires are already burning, and there's drought across much of the country. NPR's Michael Copley looks at what homeowners and renters can do now to prepare for disaster.
5: Insurance is supposed to help you recover when bad things happen, like your house burns or gets battered by a storm. But people often don't know what their policies cover. So, for starters, check how much your insurance will pay out if your home is destroyed. That's according to Douglas Heller, insurance director at the Consumer Federation of America.
6: Rebuilding costs have been escalating so quickly that we're seeing huge percentages of homes that are destroyed in disasters don't have enough coverage on them.
5: You should also check the deductible on your insurance policy. That'll tell you how much you have to pay out of pocket if your home is damaged. For renters, especially those living in a single-family home, Heller says you should confirm that your landlord's home insurance is up to date. And everyone should verify that your insurance covers living expenses in case you're displaced.
6: Think about how much it would cost if you had to be out of your house for 3 weeks, 6 weeks, 3 months.
5: And remember, flooding isn't covered by home or renter's insurance. You need a separate policy for that, which most people buy through the National Flood Insurance Program. Next, you'll want to document your valuables in case you have to file an insurance claim. Heller suggests doing it every year, using a cell phone to record a video of the stuff inside your home or apartment.
6: It makes it a lot easier to remember what you had in the wake of the trauma of loss.
5: And finally, insurance and disaster experts say homeowners need to keep up with maintenance around their property, like trimming trees and clearing roofs and gutters of flammable material, like leaves and branches. David Buhacker is a lawyer who represents policyholders in disputes with insurance companies. He says insurance policies don't usually state that homeowners have to do things like cutting back tree limbs that hang over their house.
7: But what it will say is, we don't owe to pay you for damages due to neglect

0: or your failure to care for your home or whatever.
1: Ultimately, the goal is to be able to recover as quickly as possible if there's a disaster. Heller of the Consumer Federation of America says that means doing everything you can to protect yourself.
2: Both by strengthening our homes, preparing for the eventual catastrophe, and documenting what we have.
1: And if you need information about local resources for things like disaster recovery and housing assistance, you can call 211 for help. Michael Copley, NPR News.
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1: I rounded a bend. Less than 30 feet from me was a North Vietnamese soldier. He had his weapon cocked right at my forehead. Before I could do anything, he just went click, click, click. He was out of ammunition.
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0: From WHYY in Philadelphia, I'm Terry Gross with Fresh Air. Today, the sibling music stars Billie Eilish and Finneas O'Connell. There's a new concert film that Eilish co-directed with James Cameron called Hit Me Hard and Soft, The Tour. Billie and Finneas started making music together when she was 13 and he was 18. We talked about fame, family, how her voice is changing, and how her baggy clothes were inspired by hip-hop.
1: I would watch those videos, and instead of being jealous of the women who get to be around the hot men, I would be jealous of the hot men, and I wanted to be them. And I wanted to dress like them, and I wanted to be able to act like them.
0: Later on this Memorial Day, book critic Maureen Corrigan reflects on the books soldiers carried into World War II. First News.
2: Live from NPR News in Washington, I'm Amy Held. In California, Orange County fire officials have announced they have eliminated the catastrophic threat of explosion in an overheating chemical tank. They say pressure has been relieved and the temperature stabilized overnight. Tens of thousands of residents remain under evacuation orders. Regional officials say the U.S. is close to a deal with Iran to end the war and reopen the Strait of Hormuz. Iran has indicated disagreements remain. Ali Vaez directs the Iran project at the International Crisis Group.
3: This is really a superficial deal. It's just a one-page understanding versus the 159-page deal that we had in 2015 to put Iran's nuclear program in a box and under very rigorous monitoring. It is obviously much better compared to the alternative, which is a return to a conflict which had turned into a lose-lose dynamic.
2: Reuters reports that Iran's top negotiator is in Doha today for talks on a potential deal with Qatar's prime minister. Texas wraps up primary elections tomorrow. And the most anticipated contest is the Republican Senate runoff. President Trump stepped in, endorsing State Attorney General Ken Paxton. Blaise Gainey from the Texas Newsroom reports.
4: The four-term Senator John Cornyn said that this race now feels like it has the most at stake out of any race he's been in. And that's absolutely true for him. He's mostly run comfortable races, but that endorsement from Trump raised this to a level he hasn't faced. And for Paxton, he sort of moved forward as if he's already won. He's focusing most of his time on the general election opponent, Democrat James Tallarico. And polls before the endorsement showed Paxton with anywhere from a 3 to 12 point lead. Now, with the president's backing, that lead is expected to be larger. I'm Blaise Gainey in Austin.
2: On this Memorial Day, the nation mourns its fallen service members, including at Arlington National Cemetery outside of Washington.
5: The ceremony that you are about to witness is the changing of the guard.
2: President Trump is to lay a wreath at the tomb of the unknown soldier there later today. 118 American soldiers fought and died for Ukraine, and Kyiv honored them today. NPR's Hannah Palomarenko reports.
6: The national anthems of Ukraine and the United States were sung together today at Saint Sophia Cathedral. Lauren Guillon took part in organizing the ceremony.
7: Today we will honor a special breed of an American who chose to come to Ukraine, not out of an official duty from their president, but out of a moral duty, a moral obligation.
6: Their names were inscribed on the background of the icons and then read out in a prayer. Hanna Polomarenko, NPR News, Kyiv.
2: It's NPR. AAA says gas prices for regular average $4.50 nationally today. That's up around 50% since the U.S. and Israel attacked Iran in February. Today, oil prices fell more than 4% to two-week lows on optimism that the U.S. and Iran may be moving toward a deal that could reopen a vital waterway. There's growing evidence that financial incentives may help encourage healthy behaviors. NPR's Allison Aubrey reports one life insurance company is betting this strategy will pay off.
8: Policyholders of John Hancock Life Insurance can opt into a rewards program known as Vitality to earn points for healthy behaviors. Everything from exercise to purchasing healthy foods, tracking sleep, as well as getting preventive screenings and checkups. Points translate to store discounts, gift cards, and other bonuses. The company says what's good for policyholders is also good for their bottom line because they make more money if people live longer. Dr. Dariush Mozafarian helped John Hancock design a fruit and vegetable discount as part of the program.
9: It's exactly what we need to be doing to look for win-wins that are both economically good for everybody and also good for health and well-being.
8: More research is needed, but early results point to improvements in healthy habits. Allison Aubrey, NPR News.
2: Tomorrow, the 26-man U.S. soccer team for the upcoming World Cup will be officially announced. The Spanish team confirmed their roster today, including Barcelona's Lamine Yamal, but no Real Madrid players. The tournament kicks off June 11th. The U.S. plays their first game a day later in the L.A. area against Paraguay. This is NPR News.
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This is Fresh Air. I'm Terry Gross. Earlier this month, it became a lot easier to see Billie Eilish and Finneas in concert. Well, at least in concert at the movie theater. Along with filmmaker James Cameron, Eilish produced and directed the new concert film Hit Me Hard and Soft, The Tour. Hit Me Hard and Soft is also the name of their 2024 album, and its release was the occasion for the interview we're about to hear with Eilish and her brother Finneas. The song Wildflower from that album won a Grammy for Song of the Year. Billie Eilish and Finneas O'Connell write songs together. She sings on their albums, he produces and plays several instruments. They began writing and recording together when she was 13 and he was 18. Considering the number of records they've broken in the last few years, they became more than popular. They became a phenomenon. Their album, When We All Fall Asleep, Where Do We Go?, was the second in Grammy history to win in the major categories, Best Record, Album, Song, and New Artist, all in the same year. Finneas was the youngest person to receive a Grammy for Producer of the Year, non-classical. Billie was the youngest to win two Oscars, one for the theme for the Bond film No Time to Die, and another for What Was I Made For from the Barbie movie. Finneas also has an independent career as a producer and recording artist. Billie spent her teens in front of her fans and the press. In 2019, music critic John Perales wrote in the New York Times, Eilish, age 17, has spent the last few years establishing herself as the negation of what a female teen pop star used to be. She doesn't play innocent or ingratiating or flirtatious or perky or cute. Instead, she's sullen, depressive, death-haunted, sly, analytical, and confrontational, all without raising her voice. Let's start with a song from Hit Me Hard and Soft. This is L'amour de ma vie, which is French for the love of my life.

0: Billie Eilish, Phineas O'Connell, welcome to Fresh Air. It's a pleasure to have you on the show. Billie, it strikes me you're singing more in a fuller voice. What's changing about your voice and how you choose to use it?
1: Well, you know, we started making music when I was about 13, and as most 13-year-olds, I had not, you know, grown into my body and my voice and all the things that you age into as a human. And I always, you know, it's funny, like when things like that happen at a young age, you kind of have this idea that that's how things are going to be forever. And so in my mind at the time, my voice was going to sound like it did then forever. I thought it was going to be soft and my range wasn't going to be like very big, and I wasn't ever going to be able to belt, and I wasn't ever going to be able to, you know, have much of a chest mix in my voice. And I spent many years touring and singing and doing shows, and my voice matured and started to change. And in the making of Hit Me Hard and Soft, I started working with a singing teacher, which I hadn't done since I was a kid in my choir, and I kind of always like felt hesitant to and kind of embarrassed to somehow. And it completely has just honestly changed my life. And I mean, I've just, my voice has just gotten, you know, 10 times better in the last 2 years. And what's amazing is it's just going to keep getting better.
0: Did you want to do a whispery voice? Was that like a style choice or just like that's the way your voice
1: No, went? That's just how I sang. That's what's funny about it. I just, you know, I was like, I couldn't really do much else. Like, I didn't have the range. I didn't have the strength in my vocal cords and my breathing, you know? Think about, you know, how your voice sounded when you were a kid opposed to now. It's a completely different thing.
0: Yeah. And Phineas, I assume you do the arrangements.
2: I would say that I do plenty of it, but Billie is deeply involved, and I would say that as time has gone on, Billie has become kind of more knowledgeable and articulate about what she likes and what she doesn't in instrumental arrangement and production and vocal arrangement. So we're either brainstorming stuff together, or at the very least she's reacting to, you know, what I do in a kind of a, I like that, go further, I'm not crazy about that, you know, take that out kind of a sense, if that makes sense.
0: I want to play a track because I like the instrumentation, the arrangement so much, and it's called The Diner. So, Phineas, do you want to say a little bit about the instrumental track of this?
2: The Diner is a slight anomaly in terms of the way that Billie and I most commonly work. I would say the way that we most commonly work is I sit down with a guitar, or I sit down at a piano and I play chords and Billie sings melodies and we come up with lyrics and melodies together over top of chords. In the case of The Diner, on my own, I had made what became sort of most of the instrumental of The Diner. I'd been sitting around one day playing that sort of sampled, rearticulated horn thing. You take kind of a one track of a horn being played, and then you load it onto a keyboard, and the horn is then chromatic on the keyboard, and you play the bup bup bup bup bup bup bup bup. That's me playing piano, but through a horn sample. And then I programmed drum samples and then bass synthesizers over top of that, and I presented it to Billie, and then she riffed, you know, these super menacing, cool lyrics over top of it.
0: So let's hear The Diner.

0: That was the diner from the new Billie Eilish album, Hit Me Hard and Soft. And my guests are Billie Eilish and Finneas. Finneas, you're not on all of the current tour that Billie is on, and you've just released your second solo album. Does that have significant meaning in terms of the nature of your music partnership?
1: First of all, we lived together. We both lived at home with our parents when we started making music. I was 18 and Billie was 13. And over the ensuing, you know, years, even after I moved out into my own place as a 21-year-old, we still made most of the music in the bedroom in my childhood home. And as time went on and Billie's tour became a more and more heavy lift, she started to need to be more kind of diligent about how much vocal rest and physical rest she was getting on the road, which meant that we were making less music on the road. And the sort of turn of the tide there was that we would come off the road and had made nothing new. And then we'd kind of have a detox at home where we would, you know, have just spent every day together for several months and we'd kind of chill out. And then we'd sort of reconvene and start making new music. And then we'd go back out on the road. And so it just became a kind of a version of like, wow, this is going to dominate every minute of my life. And I feel that I'm really not the, you know, best pianist, guitarist, backup singer, accompanist for Billie. You know, that's not the thing that is my sort of special skill there. My special skill is being able to write and record songs with her. And so if I am picking between the two and I have other stuff on my plate, I'll pick making the album every time.
0: Billie, can you talk a little bit about when you were a teenager and you had all these like teenagers, especially teenage girls, as like such dedicated fans? What was it like for you to grow up as a teenage star with so many teenage listeners kind of idolizing you? And then judging from what I've seen and read about you, you've been kind of insecure about yourself, not necessarily of your music, but, you know, for any insecurity you have, to have all these people turning you into an idol must have been, well, maybe was, a little disorienting.
2: Definitely. I think, though, honestly, even though it was a lot for a young brain and body to deal with, in a way, the fact that I was a teenager and they were also teenagers somehow felt less kind of, I don't know, I think I just felt so connected to them because we were all the same age. And I think it can be really hard when you're an adult and you have fans that are children to you or, you know, way older than you. Like, I think that something about us all kind of feeling like we were growing up together was like honestly comforting to me. And also, I didn't really have many friends for a couple of years. And
0: well, you were homeschooled, so it's not like you were hanging out in the schoolyard or in, you know, in the classrooms with your peers.
2: We were homeschooled. We didn't go to school, but Finneas and I both had so many friends growing up and we did so many things, and there was no shortage of friends. There was no shortage of activities and, you know, things to do, which I think can be surprising for people to hear because they kind of think like, well, then how did you meet them? And, you know, we had all sorts of things we did. I was part of a choir and I was in a dance company and we did aerial arts and I rode horses and I did gymnastics and I acted and Finneas acted and I was in a, you know, there were so many things that were social for us. And honestly, when I became famous-ish at 14, it was not a good time in terms of like keeping friendships. I think when you're 14, that's kind of an age where friendships are already kind of rocky. And also all my friends did go to school. So like they were all going to high school and suddenly I had no way of relating to anyone. And I kind of lost all my friends. And I maintained a couple, but those were really challenging to keep even still. And so for those few years of becoming this like enormous superstar, I was kind of feeling like, wait, what the hell is the point? I don't have any friends, and I don't have like I'm losing all the things that I love so deeply and all the people that I love. And so in a way, the fans kind of saved me in that way, because they were my age and I felt like they were the only kind of friends I had for a while.
0: If you're just joining us, we're listening to my interview with Billie Eilish and Finneas O'Connell from 2024. Eilish co-produced and co-directed a new concert film with James Cameron. It's called Hit Me Hard and Soft, The Tour. More after a break. This is Fresh Air.

0: This is Fresh Air. Let's get back to my 2024 interview with Billie Eilish and Finneas O'Connell. There's a new concert film called Hit Me Hard and Soft, The Tour, directed by James Cameron and Billie Eilish. Finneas, what's it been like for you, especially, you know, early on when Billie was very young and you were still in your teens, your late teens? What was it like for you to have an audience dominated by teenage girls when you're a guy and you're also older? You know, you're 4 or 5 years older than Billie.
1: Yeah, I'm 4 years older. So I would say that I didn't have much of a kind of a feeling one way or the other about the age or gender of the predominant audience. I had a real sense of gratitude for their enthusiasm. The audience that was coming to the shows that Billie was playing couldn't have been more engaged and enthusiastic.
0: Billie, I've read that some girls or, you know, young women in the audience are throwing their bras onto the stage when you perform. How often does that happen? Do you have any idea how that started?
2: I mean, that's like a classic.
0: Well, it used to be panties that, you know, women would throw at male stars, you know.
2: Right. Well, it's funny, like, I always envied that. I remember, like, watching, you know, videos of men performing, whoever they may be, and, you know, people throwing bras and underwear, and, you know, and I always thought, like, oh, that's so awesome. it's so sick, so powerful. I always was just jealous of that, and I remember when I was first doing shows, you know, fans throw all sorts of things on stage. They throw gifts and presents and different flags of different kinds. And honestly, like, right away, people started throwing bras when we were all, me and the audience, 16. And I loved it. I really did. You know, I spent many years having a lot of not gender dysphoria about my own gender, but I think a lot of women go through the feeling of, you know, just envying men in any kind of way, one way or the other. And for me, I would watch videos of different male performers on stage and just feel this, like, deep sadness in my body that I'll never be able to, you know, take my shirt off on stage and run around and, like, not try very hard and, like, you know, just jump around on stage and that's enough, and, you know, have enough energy from just myself with no backup dancers and no, you know, huge stage production, and the crowd will still love me. And that's just, like, only a man can do that. And because of that, I think more than almost anything else in my career, I was very, very, very determined to kind of prove that thought wrong. And I really did. I really feel like I did. I didn't like the kind of pop girl, leotard, you know, backup dancers, hair done thing. I didn't like that for me. I liked it for other people, but that didn't resonate with me. I never saw myself in those people. And honestly, I never saw myself in any women that I saw on stage, but I did see myself in the men that I saw on stage. And I thought that was unfair. And so I did everything that I could to kind of try to break that within myself and the industry.
0: But, you know, on a related note, you often dress, you know, on videos and in performance on stage in really baggy clothes. And I was thinking, like, since you grew up with a lot of hip hop, you know, in a lot of hip hop performances on stage and in videos, the dancers or the women in the videos are usually dressed, and especially earlier in the period when you were growing up, were dressed in, like, really tight and scanty kind of clothes. And the men are wearing, like, baggy hoodies and pants that are so baggy they're, like, falling down. And in that sense, did you take your cue from the men in hip-hop in terms of dress as opposed to the women?
2: Yes, exactly correct. I would watch those videos, and instead of being jealous of the women who get to be around the hot men, I would be jealous of the hot men, and I wanted to be them. And I wanted to dress like them, and I wanted to, you know, be able to act like them. And to be fair, I had all sorts of women that I looked up to and artists that I, you know, are the reason that I am who I am. And also, I wouldn't have been able, even if I'd felt the way I did, I wouldn't have been able to achieve it had it not been for the incredibly powerful, strong-willed women artists and people in the public eye that came before me that made it possible for me. So, like, my favorite singers are all kind of old jazz singers that I've always looked up to, and I'm always forcing people to watch videos of Ella Fitzgerald singing live and Julie London singing live and, you know, Sarah Vaughan and Nancy Wilson and all these people. We were watching these videos, and every single one, of course, because of that period of time, they're all wearing dresses. They're all wearing tight, you know, corseted, maybe dresses with their hair done. But like they couldn't just not do that. You know, that's part of how things were then. And so thank God that those women came before me, because otherwise I wouldn't have been able to do anything.
0: We're listening to the interview I recorded with Billie Eilish and Finneas in 2024 after the release of their album Hit Me Hard and Soft. Eilish co-directed a new concert film with James Cameron called Hit Me Hard and Soft, The Tour. We'll hear more of the interview after a break. I'm Terry Gross, and this is Fresh Air.

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And from BritBox, streaming The Other Bennett Sister, a new BritBox original drama from the world of Jane Austen, following Mary Bennett as she finally finds her voice after a lifetime of being overlooked. 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

0: This is Fresh Air. I'm Terry Gross. Let's get back to the interview I recorded in 2024 with Billie Eilish and Finneas after the release of their album Hit Me Hard and Soft. Their brother and sister songwriting and musical partners who became a global phenomenon. They became famous in their teens. There's a new concert film that Billie Eilish co-directed with James Cameron called Hit Me Hard and Soft, The Tour. I want to play Ocean Eyes, which is the first thing that you recorded together. You put it on SoundCloud. It went viral for reasons I don't understand how things by people unknown go viral, but it did. And that
1: to really, be honest with you, Terry, yeah. I also don't understand how
2: I don't understand.
0: Yeah, okay, good. Thank you for the validation. So I want to play that song because, Billie, you were talking earlier about how when you started recording when you were 13, you were much younger, your voice was different. But Finneas, I want to ask you first. I think not many teenage boys would think like, oh, I want to hang out and write songs with and record with my younger sister who's 13. What made you think, oh, Billie has to sing this? Because I know initially you were going to write it for your band.
1: Well, I think, you know, the three-layered answer to that is Billie and I have always gotten along great and really liked spending time together. I'm sure being homeschooled impacted that because we had a, you know, relationship that might have been more three-dimensional than if we were in separate grades and saw each other a little bit on the weekend and saw each other a little bit while we did our homework or something. We, you know, spent a lot of time together having, you know, nuanced conversations. That's number one in terms of wanting to spend time with her. Number two is she had a really beautiful voice. And so I think even in addition to liking her as a presence in my life, I saw her talent and respected her talent. And then the third one is I needed a guinea pig. You know, the third one is I was an amateur producer trying my best to record anyone. And so, you know, Billie as a 13-year-old who'd basically never sung into a microphone at all, you know, obliged. And it was kind of a good match. The kind of backstory is, you know, I was in this band. I loved music from the time I was, you know, born, and then wanted to be a musician professionally from the time I was about 12, and played in bands all through high school. And sort of as I started to learn more about how to produce, I got more interested in pop music and alternative music. And I had this friend who knew that I was like in a band, and he was like, hey, you produce, right? His name was Frank. He was like, you produce, right? And I kind of was like, I mean, not very well. It was like, you know, I was able to see that I was pretty lackluster. And he was like, great, I'm sure you're gonna be great. I need you to produce some songs I'm gonna do. And, you know, he was also very green, but he just gassed me up. He just believed that I was more talented than I was, and I'd play something and he'd be like, that's incredible, bro. And that really gave me all this confidence that I would never have otherwise had. And, you know, Billie too. I was making music with Billie in my bedroom and being, you know, trying my best. And she was kind about it. She was like, oh, I like that. She liked Ocean Eyes. You know, I think that I got so much positive reinforcement when I really needed it. When I find out people have had careers in the arts when they were actively discouraged, you know, when you hear somebody say, oh man, my mom hated my voice, I'm always kind of blown away, because to me, I had enough self-doubt and enough, you know, imposter syndrome that if anyone had said you're not very good, I would have been like, correct, I agree. You know, let me stop doing this now. And it really took people like Billie and people like my friend Frank to be like, no, you're better than you think you are, to kind of give me the confidence that I needed.
0: Okay, so let's listen to Ocean Eyes as recorded by the 13-year-old Billie Eilish and the 17 or 18?
1: I was 18.
0: 18-year-old Finneas. So here it is.

0: That was Ocean Eyes, the first song that Billie Eilish and Finneas recorded together, a song written by Finneas, recorded at home, that went viral and really launched their careers. Your mother, when she was homeschooling you, gave you classes on songwriting. Are there insights that she gave you both that stuck with you?
1: Yeah, I mean, honestly, there was one thing that really helped me, which was our mom had us, like, go home and, like, watch something on TV or read something and just write down any interesting words that we see or, like, an interesting sentence. And then kind of taking whatever you wrote and just try to make a song out of what you wrote, or make a song about the thing that you thought was cool, or about this one word, or, you know, at least incorporating this one word into a song you already wrote. Just like new ways of kind of taking pressure off of yourself a little. Like, that really helped me, because songwriting always felt like a lot of pressure on me in myself alone. And I think that, I don't know if Finneas would agree, but like something that I think has always helped in songwriting is giving yourself permission to write a bad song. I think that sometimes you have this high expectation for yourself and you're like, no, it has to be really good. But you can't just sit down and make something perfect immediately every time. You have to try and fail. And that was something that was really hard for me. I'm not good at patience, and I'm not good at not being good at something until I am. I want to be really good immediately. And I think it's just something that helped me a lot, is just allowing myself to not be amazing and just make something to make it and not worry if it's good.
0: If you're just joining us, we're listening to my interview with Billie Eilish and Finneas, recorded in 2024 after the release of their album Hit Me Hard and Soft. Eilish co-produced and co-directed a new concert film with James Cameron. It's called Hit Me Hard and Soft, The Tour. More after a break. This is Fresh Air.

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1: This is Fresh Air. Let's get back to my 2024 interview with Billie Eilish and Finneas. There's a new concert film called Hit Me Hard and Soft, The Tour, that she directed with James Cameron. I want to play another song from Hit Me Hard and Soft. And this song is called Skinny. And Billie, it's talking about how people think you look happy because you're skinny, you know, that you lost weight. But you're right, but I still cry. Did losing weight make a difference in your life? And do you, like, bounce back and forth? Because that, that's something so many people in your audience would relate to.
2: Yeah. You know, I, like everyone and every woman, suffer with a lot of body image issues and just hatred and dysmorphia. And I always have since I was a kid. And I still have that girl in me. And, you know, I've had a lot of, as a human does, getting thinner and then getting bigger and then getting fit and then getting not as fit. Like, your body changes over time, especially depending on, like, how you're living your life. And a couple of years back when we were making this album, I had been on this, like, really intense kind of health journey, and I had lost a lot of weight, and I'd gotten so strong, and I was, like, thinner than I'd ever been and stronger than I'd ever been. But separately, I was, like, extremely unhappy and unaware of how unhappy I was until I was happy again, kind of thing.
1: Were you unhappy because you weren't eating enough?
2: No, honestly, my fitness journey was, like, the thing that I held on to that I was the most proud of. But what was really interesting was I felt really proud of my body and how hard I'd worked. I mean, I was working out like 2 hours, like 5 or 6 days a week, and, you know, wasn't eating gluten and dairy and sugar and past 7 p.m. And, you know, not a fun way to live at all. But it was something that, you know, I'm an addictive person, and that was something that I got very addicted to, and I loved that experience.
1: But you were sad.
2: Yeah, I didn't have much else to hold on to, and I really had that. I had this kind of journey of my strength, kind of. And it, within that period of time, I would be on tour and I would come back, and I remember, like, every single person that I would see that I hadn't seen in many weeks would be like, "Oh my God, you look amazing. You look so skinny. Wow. You look so happy. You look so healthy. Wow, Billie, you just look like you're just glowing. Like, you're just so happy." And it's just so nice to see her so happy. And
1: yeah,
2: she's just doing so great. And it was really interesting because I got obsessed with that validation. And I loved it. I loved every single thing that everybody said to me. But then I kind of started to think, like, that's really interesting because I'm not happy at all, but I definitely am skinny. But I also,
3: like, the body equivalent of, like, you know, money doesn't buy you happiness or something, where you're like, looking the way I thought I wanted to look doesn't make me happy either.
2: Yeah, exactly. And, you know, Skinny was a song that we wrote out of a really, really, like, uninspired period of time that we had not created anything in, and, like, had no ideas for anything. And it was just kind of a depressing period of time. And we were sitting in a studio and we wanted to write something. I really wanted to write something and couldn't come up with anything. And Finneas started playing chords and I started riffing on melodies. And the lyrics came about because Finneas could see how I was feeling and kind of, you know, starts asking me questions, and I start talking about how I feel and the things I've been going through. And he's just so good at seeing me like nobody else does, and like I don't even, and being able to put it into words in a way that, you know, I didn't even realize I was feeling, you know. And like he said that lyric, "People say I look happy just because I got skinny, but the old me is still me, and maybe the real me, and I think she's pretty." And that was his lyric. And it's funny that he wrote that because it's me. It's how I felt. But it's just the magic of like working with somebody who A, is such a genius, but also knows you like nobody else does.
1: That's a great relationship to have. Let's hear the song. This is Skinny from Billie Eilish's new album, which is called Hit Me Hard and Soft.

0: That's Skinny, and my guests are Billie Eilish and Finneas, and their new album is called Hit Me Hard and Soft. I think some of your fans think that you're reading their mind or telling their story.
1: Mm-hmm. My favorite
0: no
1: is
0: pressure.
1: Like, I know. My favorite is like when we put a song out and like people are like, you know, how did she know I was feeling this? Like, where is she hiding in my room and has been hiding for the last like year of my life to write this song that's exactly my life? I think that's like one of the most magical parts about music. And I've had that as a fan too. And Finneas has too. Like, you hear a song and you're like, oh my God, this is exactly my situation. How could that be? But it's just that it can be because we're just all like suffering together. And it's nice to know that you're not alone in that.
0: Finneas, you have a new album, and I want to play a song from that. So I want to end with Family Feud, because your family is so important to you both, and the way you still operate as a family, because I think your parents are often touring with you, or at least they used to. So this is your song, Finneas. It's from your new album. Do you want to just say a couple of words about writing it?
2: Sure. We had just finished making Billie's album, and it was about to come out, and I knew that this, you know, multi-year world tour was on the horizon for her, and that I wouldn't be on it. I was just sort of thinking about my relationship with her and how kind of public our family had become. And, you know, she's a public figure. I'm a lesser public figure. There's a lot of attention and judgment paid to us both, and especially to Billie. And it was just sort of a rumination on that.
0: Billie Eilish, Finneas O'Connell, thank you both so much. I really appreciate you coming on our show.
1: Thank you so much for having us.
2: Thanks so much, Terry.

Billie Eilish and Finneas O'Connell. Eilish co-directed a concert film with James Cameron called Hit Me Hard and Soft, The Tour. We spoke in 2024 after the release of their album, Hit Me Hard and Soft. Coming up on this Memorial Day, our book critic Maureen Corrigan reflects on the books the U.S. government issued to soldiers during World War II. This is Fresh Air.

0: This is Fresh Air. This Memorial Day, our book critic Maureen Carrigan offers some reflections on the books that were carried into World War II.
1: When I was growing up, many of the dads in my neighborhood had served in World War II. True to stereotype, none of them talked much about the war. Information came sideways. My best friend's dad, who'd been in the Air Force in China, taught us how to say hot water in Mandarin. Another dad, an Army vet, let slip that he'd burned his uniform upon returning home, which puzzled us. And my own dad, a Navy vet, once said something about the funny paperbacks around during the war. It wasn't until I began researching my book on the Great Gatsby that I realized my father had been one of the millions of servicemen on the receiving end of what's been called the biggest book giveaway in history. When the U.S. entered World War II, there was an effort to get books into the hands of servicemen to combat boredom. The books, though, had to be light and small enough to fit in servicemen's pockets. That was only one of the challenges faced by a group of publishers, librarians, and booksellers who composed the Council on Books in Wartime. The distribution program the Council eventually adopted stood in contrast to the Nazi book burnings that began in 1933. The motto of the Council on Books in Wartime was, "Books are weapons in the war of ideas." America would initiate a program for servicemen that would implicitly affirm the freedom to read widely. Colonel Ray Troutman is the hero of this story. In a terrific forthcoming book called A Librarian's War that'll be available in September, Molly Guptill Manning details how Troutman came up with the idea of not just distributing books for the troops, but producing them. The Armed Services Editions, or ASEs as they were called, were those funny paperbacks that my father had mentioned to me. Printed on pulp paper, the Armed Services Editions began rolling off presses in 1943. By the time the program came to an end in 1947, nearly 123 million books were distributed to U.S. troops. The greatest distribution was on the eve of D-Day. Every soldier going over in a landing craft carried an ASE in his pocket. The most popular of the D-Day titles was Betty Smith's A Tree Grows in Brooklyn. Just as inspiring to my mind was the fact that the Council's selection committee did

0: poetry collections by Longfellow, Keats, and Edna St. Vincent Millay. It must be acknowledged that the ASCs were overwhelmingly written by white authors. It should also be acknowledged that there were efforts to ban some of the books. In A Librarian's War, Manning describes how, in advance of the 1944 presidential election, armed services editions that were perceived, however indirectly, to favor then-President Roosevelt were targeted for purging. In response, newspapers around the country ran editorials and letters from readers decrying the bannings. Even the troops themselves got wind of the bannings and protested. Manning quotes one soldier's letter that says, "It will be recalled that Mr. Hitler got his start by banning and burning books with which he, in his wisdom, did not agree." Widespread pushback triumphed, and soldiers' freedom to read prevailed. If you can't wait for A Librarian's War, there are other good books to read about the armed services editions, including Manning's earlier book on the program called When Books Went to War, and a slim volume published by the Library of Congress called Books in Action. I found myself at the Library of Congress back in 2012, on the trail of how The Great Gatsby, published in 1925 to mixed reviews and disappointing sales, came back from relative obscurity so quickly after F. Scott Fitzgerald's death in 1940. A crucial part of the answer was the Armed Services Editions. Gatsby was published as an ASE in 1945. 155,000 copies were distributed to servicemen that year. The Library of Congress, our national temple of books, has the only complete collection of armed services editions. Anyone can apply for access. Believe me, it's a powerful experience to hold one of these little books and think of the service it performed.
1: Maureen Corrigan is a professor of literature at Georgetown University. Tomorrow on Fresh Air, David Sedaris discusses his new book of essays, The Land and Its People, reflecting on his life as a foreigner, brother, and caretaker of his husband Hugh while Hugh recovered from surgery. He also explains why he still calls you his boyfriend, though they're married, and why he got his sisters to sign contracts promising they'd never get married. I hope you'll join us. To keep up with what's on the show and get highlights of our interviews, follow us on Instagram at NPR Fresh Air. Fresh Air's executive producer is Sam Brigger. Our technical director and engineer is Audrey Bentham. Our interviews and reviews are produced and edited by Phyllis Myers, Anne-Marie Baldonado, Lauren Krenzel, Teresa Madden, Monique Nazareth, Thea Chaloner, Susan Yukindi, Anna Bauman, and Nico Gonzalez-Whistler. Our digital media producer is Molly C.V. Nesper. Roberta Shorrock directs the show. Our co-host is Tanya Mosley. I'm Terry Gross.

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5: 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For Memorial Day weekend, we are going to get into a show from Portland Memorial Coliseum. The Grateful Dead performed at many venues during the band's long, strange trip, and many of these venues had the word memorial in the venue's name, like Memorial Auditorium, Memorial Hall, Memorial Arena, Memorial Sports Arena, Memorial Ballroom, Memorial Amphitheater, Memorial Gymnasium, Memorial Stadium. And we are going to get into something from the Portland Memorial Coliseum. When it opened, it was an opening for a memory of the veterans of all wars who made the supreme sacrifice. In 2009, the venue was placed on the National Register of Historic Places. When it opened in 1960, the building was the only glass-walled international-style stadium in the Pacific Northwest to cover the 80,000 square feet of windows. Engineers designed a special blackout curtain, which at the time of its installation was the largest continuous curtain in the United States. And when the curtain went up, the venue saw incredible performances, records, and experiences. For instance, 1972, motorcycle riding daredevil Evel Knievel successfully jumped 12 cars and two vans with his Harley Davidson. It wasn't all that successful, though. It was Knievel's 13th jump of the year. He broke his hand, and it was also the last ride of Evel Knievel's career. In 77 came by far the greatest and most beloved moment in Portland sports history when Bill Walton and the Portland Trailblazers defeated the heavily favored Philadelphia 76ers to take the NBA championship. The world's tallest deadhead, Bill Walton, also earned the award that year for the NBA Finals Most Valuable Player. Fast forward to 1992, the venue still had a basketball theme to it. The Coliseum hosted the first ever game played by the Dream Team. And let's get into a dreamy set, a dreamy performance from the Grateful Dead. Reporters say this 1973 show was the longest concert that Portland had in years. It clocks in a little over 3 hours. You get a mellow first set, 15 songs from every era in the band. Some song standouts include Looks Like Rain, Box of Rain, which was classic for a Portland, Oregon rainy day. The track Box of Rain was released on Pacific Northwest 73-74, Believe It If You Need It, which was a companion to the box set that was released in 2018. Journalists also said that there was all elements of the show. You had the earth of Portland, Oregon, water from the rain, music that filled the air, and during the ballads, fans lit matches and lighters. This show from June 24th, 1973, it almost got the single release treatment, but we had to hold out for it until 2018 when it was released on a 19-CD box set, Pacific Northwest 73-74, the complete recordings. Most of what you hear is what you get on disc number 7, and what is left on disc number 7 is the final song of the second set and then the encore of One More Saturday Night. That box set, the 19-CD box set, Pacific Northwest 73-74, the complete recordings, shows six complete concerts recorded in the Pacific Northwest in 73 and 74. And the only dark star on the box set, you're going to hear it. It actually starts off this second set jam sequence. Also something to look out for, listen for. It includes Phil 6-8 Time Jazz Jam. About 40 minutes into the second set, the Grateful Dead broke into this hefty second set jam sequence. And this is how we are going to celebrate Memorial Day weekend here on the official tapes. The Grateful Dead, June 24th, 1973, Portland Memorial Coliseum, Portland, Oregon, from the Pacific Northwest 73-74 complete recordings box set. This is the official tapes.
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Mm-hmm.

0: There's the Grateful Dead on June 24th, 1973 at Portland Memorial Coliseum in Portland, Oregon. The Grateful Dead closed out their second set with Sugar Magnolia and then had an encore of One More Saturday Night. But what you heard there was Dark Star going into Eyes of the World into China Doll. And you can find that on the Pacific Northwest 73-74 Complete Recordings boxed set. It's six complete concerts recorded in the Pacific Northwest in 73 and 74. And just like with the Grateful Dead, as unique as the Grateful Dead, the only Dark Star on the box set, you heard it right there on June 24th, 1973, Portland Memorial Coliseum. Also something cool about that Dark Star, it includes Phil 6-8 Time Jazz. The Grateful Dead broke into that Dark Star Eyes of the World China Doll sequence about 40 minutes into the Grateful Dead's second set. Not bad for a Sunday evening in the City of Roses. You got most of disc number 7 that was on a 19-CD box set, Pacific Northwest 73-74 Complete Recordings, which was released in 2018. That's how we're going to honor and commemorate Memorial Day weekend here on The Official Tapes. The Official Tapes is a Grateful Dead radio program where we explore the official releases from the Grateful Dead's vault. The Grateful Dead have performed at venues such as Memorial Auditorium, Memorial Hall, Memorial Arena, Memorial Sports Arena, Memorial Ballroom, Memorial Amphitheater, Memorial Gymnasium, Memorial Stadium. So to kind of keep with the theme of Memorial Day weekend, we heard something from Portland Memorial Coliseum. I'm Corey. Thank you so much for listening to this last hour of The Official Tapes, a Memorial Day special. 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Thank you so much for listening to The Official Tapes.
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4: We live in bear country, and bears deserve our respect. 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This message is brought to you by Cubs, the Kodiak Unified Bear Subcommittee, neighbors concerned about the bears and people of

0: There is a miraculous element in our brains that scientists call the mirror neuron. In a nutshell, if you, say, make a face, a certain part of your brain fires. But the same part of your brain fires even if you watch me make a face. So this is essentially what enables us to feel empathy, to feel scared for somebody else, to break into a smile when we hear kids belly laugh. The mirror neuron. From APM American Public Media, this is Performance Today. I'm Valerie Kaler. Ahead this hour, music that seems to reflect on that simple, fundamental connection. Arvo Pärt's Mirror in the Mirror. Here's pianist Jonathan Biss on The Passion of Beethoven.
1: You always feel that he wanted so hard for this music to be moving that, I mean, to make it as moving as it ought to be is something that you have to pour all your blood, sweat, and tears into.

from APM American Public Media. This is Performance Today. I'm Valerie Kaler. So glad to be here with you on this Memorial Day 2026, a day to commemorate those who've died in service to our nation. Let's begin with music written in 1944 by American composer Lucas Foss. By that time, 22-year-old Foss had been living in the U.S. for 7 years. And for nearly all those years, the international stage was engaged in World War II. This became even more personal to Foss when the United States joined the fight in 1941. Foss loved his new country, and he was moved by the loss of American soldiers during the war. He channeled those feelings into a piece about crisis, war, and ultimately, faith. He called it Ode to Those Who Will Not Return. Foss eventually shortened the title to Ode. And he added this quote from John Donne to the top of the score. It reads, "Any man's death diminishes me because I am involved in mankind, and therefore never send to know for whom the bell tolls. It tolls for thee." Music remembering American soldiers who died in World War II. This is Ode by Lucas Foss. Joanne Folletta leads the Buffalo Philharmonic.

Music written by a young Lucas Voss, expressing his feelings over the loss of American soldiers in World War II. Ode, written in 1944. Joanne Folletta conducted the Buffalo Philharmonic Orchestra in that recent recording. Let's hear the Buffalo Phil play one more by Lucas Voss. He wrote this piece around the same time as Ode, while he was feeling deep pride and gratitude for the United States. Highlights from three American pieces. We'll pick it up at the second movement.

Lucas Foss was born and raised in Berlin and Paris. His family moved here to the United States when he was a teenager. He became an American citizen in 1942 when he was 19 years old, and he considered himself proudly American for the rest of his long life. Lucas Foss was 22 years old when he wrote the collection we just heard. He simply called it Three American Pieces. We heard the second and third pieces with Nikki Choi playing solo violin and Joanne Folletta leading the Buffalo Philharmonic Orchestra. In a moment, describing infinity. 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

When I was a kid, I loved to visit Grandma and Aunt Marge's house. Well, of course I did. They had a candy dish with the good stuff, the Brachs, none of that solidified ribbon candy. Plus, they had board games, and the sheets always smelled really, really good there. But the one thing that always captured my attention was in the bathroom, a mirror above the sink and another mirror directly across from it, reflecting back on each other endlessly. I thought it was the coolest thing I'd ever seen, and I would stay in there for long stretches of time, exploring my newly unfolding concept of infinity, thanks to a mirror in the mirror. Let's head to the rolling hills of upstate New York for a glimpse of infinity. The Honest Brook Music Festival's concerts are in a beautifully restored rust-red barn. And if you listen closely during this performance, you hear several birds singing along just outside the barn. Sue Bay is playing the cello, Noreen Polera at the piano, in concert in that old dairy barn on a pleasant summer afternoon. They're playing a piece by Estonian composer Arvo Pärt, Spiegel im Spiegel, Mirror in the Mirror.

0: Estonian composer Arvo Pärt was once asked which musical instrument he thought was the most amazing. He answered, the human heart, when it's in tune. We just heard Spiegel im Spiegel, Mirror in the Mirror, a piece written in 1978 by Arvo Pärt, Sue Bay playing cello, Noreen Polera at the piano. A concert they gave as part of the Honest Brook Music Festival in upstate New York. Composer Arvo Pärt says music has incredible power.
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0: The opposite of killing. That is what Estonian composer Arvo Pärt says he hopes to capture in music. I would love to hear your thoughts about the piece we just heard, Spiegel im Spiegel, Mirror in the Mirror. 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That's 866-943-4450.

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Don't you hate it when you rally behind a political candidate, defend him or her, maybe even volunteer to hand out flyers and canvass the neighborhood? I mean, you really believe in this person. And then he's in the news for, I don't know, a scandalous affair or corporate fraud or declaring himself emperor. By some dark alchemy, all your enthusiasm is transformed into intense embarrassment or even outright rage. Well, look at it this way. At least you didn't write a symphony for the guy, like Beethoven did. His symphony number 3 used to be called Bonaparte, till Napoleon declared himself emperor and ticked off his biggest fan. Symphony number 3, new name, Eroica. Let's hear the second movement, the Funeral March, from Beethoven's Symphony No. 3, from a concert at Kresge Auditorium in Interlaken, Michigan. Yadar Binyamini conducting the Detroit Symphony Orchestra.

0: Beethoven wrote that symphony with a particular heroic leader in mind. As a matter of fact, the working title of the Symphony No. 3 was Bonaparte. Until, that is, Napoleon went and declared himself emperor, thereby alienating his biggest fan. Beethoven ripped Napoleon's name from the score. Symphony No. 3, new name, Eroica. We heard the second movement, a funeral march, with Yadar Binyamini leading the Detroit Symphony Orchestra in Kresge Auditorium in Interlaken, Michigan, from the Interlaken Presents concert series. I know for some folks, today's just a day off work, a nice long weekend, maybe even the unofficial beginning of summer and picnic season. Let's keep in mind, though, the reason we have this holiday: to honor those who've made the ultimate sacrifice for our country. From all of us here at PT, have a memorable and safe Memorial Day. 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I'm Valerie Kaler. 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
4: 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Happy Memorial Day.

The word tombo translates directly as tomb, but it's more of a tombstone, an elegy or remembrance, an epitaph. Maurice Ravel played it from both angles when he created Le Tombeau de Couperin, which he conceived as a tribute to François Couperin. But then, as he lost one friend after another to the First World War, the suite took on added meaning, with each of the movements dedicated to one of those friends. From APM American Public Media, this is Performance Today. I'm Valerie Kaler. On the way this hour, a visit to Atlanta, Georgia, for Maurice Ravel's Le Tombeau de Couperin. Here is the English Symphony Orchestra playing a piece by composer Paul Patterson. It's called Allusions, and that's allusions with an A. Keep an ear out for the familiar tune Patterson is alluding to.

Allusions by composer Paul Patterson. Lot of references to Mozart's overture to the Marriage of Figaro in there. Harriet McKenzie and Philippa Moe played solo violins, and conductor Kenneth Woods led the English String Orchestra. From APM, American Public Media, this is Performance Today. I'm Valerie Kaler. So glad to have you along for our musical adventures and discoveries. In the fall of 1914, two brothers, Pierre Godin and Pascal Godin, proudly signed up for the French Army. They joined their regiment on November 12, 1914. As the Godin boys arrived at the front, a German artillery shell dropped from the sky, and the brothers were both killed side by side. To mark their lives and honor their deaths, their friend Maurice Ravel wrote this. Music dedicated to Pierre and Pascal Godin, a section from a piece called Le Tombeau de Couperin. In fact, Ravel dedicated each movement of his suite to friends who lost their lives during World War I. Some of his colleagues said the music was not sad enough to pay homage to the dead, and Ravel responded, "The dead are sad enough in their eternal silence." Le Tombeau de Couperin by Maurice Ravel, this abbreviated arrangement for wind quintet written by Mason Jones.

The French word tombeau literally translates as tomb, but the colloquial meaning is more along the lines of tombstone, an elegy, an epitaph. Maurice Ravel wrote the music we just heard, and he called it Le Tombeau de Couperin, in honor of the master of French keyboard music in the late 1600s, early 1700s, François Couperin. But tombeau took on another level of meaning for Ravel during World War I. Ravel lost many of his friends to the war, and he dedicated each movement of the piece to a fallen colleague. The tombeau came to honor both François Couperin and Ravel's departed friends. We heard an abbreviated version of Le Tombeau de Couperin by Maurice Ravel, four movements from the original arranged for wind quintet by Mason Jones. Todd Skitch played flute, Elizabeth Tishone oboe, Jesse McCandless was the clarinetist, Anthony Georgeson bassoon, and Susan Welty played horn. A concert presented by the Atlanta Chamber Players in Atlanta, Georgia. In a moment, honoring a beloved friend. This is Performance Today from APM.

When dear friends of ours pass away, how do we express our grief, our love for them, and how best to keep their memories alive in this world?

There's a long tradition in classical music, composers writing heartfelt elegies in memory of beloved friends. This is just one example. Puccini wrote this music after hearing the news of the death of a friend of his. He called his elegy Chrysanthemums, after the flower that symbolizes death and remembrance in Italy. We're about to hear a much more recent example. In 2017, composer Ahmed Alabaka got the news that a dear college friend had died. Alabaka wrote this next piece in loving memory of Rex Anisiete, a clarinetist and a teacher who only lived to be 40 years old. Here's what the composer said about their late friend, quote, "Rex had such an eloquent sense of musicality, along with a loving and giving nature. The piece reflects Rex's character, from the melancholic solo at the beginning, which evokes the warmth and depth of Rex's spirit, to the fast and bouncy nature of the music thereafter, which reflects who Rex was, cheerful, gentle, and sincere." Let's hear the piece that Ahmed Alabaka wrote in memory of his dear friend. This is called Ascension.

American composer Ahmed Alabaca wrote that in 2017 in memory of a dear friend, a clarinetist who just passed away. That was called Ascension by Ahmed Alabaca, written in loving memory of Rex Enisiete, who was only 40 years old at the time of his passing in 2017. Robert Kruzik played the solo clarinet alongside the Janáček Philharmonic Orchestra. That is a relatively recent example of a long tradition in the world of classical music, composers honoring loved ones who've passed in the best way they can. Is there a piece you turn to when you're grieving? Music that's offered you comfort in a time of loss? Something that reminds you of a loved one in the best way? I would love to hear from you. Drop us a note. Use the contact button on the PT page at yourclassical.org.

Let's hear some music written by Scottish composer Thea Musgrave in 1997. She says she pretty much had the piece entirely written before she ever had a name for it. She was walking by a coffee shop one day, and there was a sign outside that said Phoenix Rising. It struck her that that was what her piece was about, a musical passage from darkness to light. Yep, there's conflict and difficulty along the way, but in the end, the phoenix rises from the ashes. For Musgrave, this piece is a musical expression of hope and rebirth. This concert was in Boulder, Colorado, Kenneth Woods conducting the Colorado Mahlerfest Orchestra. Phoenix Rising by Thea Musgrave.

0: After a long, sometimes difficult struggle, in the end, the phoenix rises from the ashes, a symbol of hope and rebirth. Phoenix Rising, written in 1997 by Scottish composer Thea Musgrave. We heard it from a concert in Boulder, Colorado. Conductor Kenneth Woods led the Colorado Mahlerfest Orchestra. Thea Musgrave is just a few days shy of 98 years old, born in 1928 in Edinburgh, Scotland. And to this day, she has fond memories of her first experience with music. She was 5 years old, 1933, and she went to her very first piano lesson with Mrs. Baxter. Thea walks in, there's an upright piano, and Mrs. Baxter invited her not to start by touching the keys, but rather to stand up on the piano bench and look down into the inner workings of the piano. Mrs. Baxter played a little something, and Thea could see all the hammers inside the piano dancing back and forth, and she thought, this is great. That was the beginning of her musical life more than 90 years ago. About to celebrate her 98th birthday at the end of this month, Scottish composer Thea Musgrave. 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

0: This is Jack Depke. Bill Schiebler is a decorated war veteran who shares remarkable stories from combat in Vietnam.
1: I rounded a bend. Less than 30 feet from me was a North Vietnamese soldier. He had his weapon cocked right at my forehead. Before I could do anything, he just went click, click, click. He was out of ammunition.
0: Schiebler's platoon faces friendly fire as they are forced to return to base camp at night.
1: Our whole entire

0: 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They all opened up on us at point blank range, firing at us.
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0: Some of the units got overrun that night. They were crying out to their mothers to save them. One of the most haunting sounds I have ever heard in combat.
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3: Live from NPR News in Washington, I'm Amy Held. President Trump says any peace deal with Iran should include an agreement by more Middle Eastern and Muslim countries to normalize relations with Israel. NPR's Brian Mann reports.
4: Most U.S. allies are focused on reopening the Strait of Hormuz and limiting Iran's nuclear program. But writing on his social media platform, Trump added a new demand. It should be mandatory that these countries, at a minimum, simultaneously sign on to the Abraham Accords, Trump said, referring to a diplomatic agreement now in place between Israel, the U.S., and a handful of countries, including Bahrain and the United Arab Emirates. Trump says Egypt, Jordan, Pakistan, Qatar, and Saudi Arabia should also establish full diplomatic relations with Israel. The proposal comes after months of war sparked by U.S. and Israeli strikes. The former U.S. ambassador to Israel, Dan Shapiro, calls Trump's bid for a sweeping regional diplomatic breakthrough unrealistic. Brian Mann, NPR News.
3: Trump delivered remarks at Arlington National Cemetery on this Memorial Day, a time to honor the war dead, including in the war with Iran.
5: In Operation Epic Fury, we lost 13 wonderful souls, wonderful special people. These incredible men and women gave their lives to ensure that the world's number one state sponsor of terror will never have a nuclear weapon.
3: Current talks have centered on reopening the Strait of Hormuz, not on Iran's nuclear program. Oil prices fell almost 6% today to two-week lows as optimism grew that a deal could be closer that would reopen the vital waterway. Ebola cases are rising in the outbreak's epicenter, the Democratic Republic of Congo. Flight restrictions are making it harder to fight the disease. Emmett Livingstone reports from Kinshasa.
6: The World Health Organization says there are now 101 confirmed cases of Ebola in DRC. This number doesn't reflect the true picture. Health workers have recorded at least 220 suspected Ebola-related deaths, according to the WHO, and more than 900 suspected cases. In neighboring Uganda, health authorities also confirmed two new ones, bringing the total number there to seven. With fears that Ebola will spread further, Congo's government over the weekend suspended flights to the city of Bunia, which is at the heart of the outbreak. But aid and health workers have to come in and out. The flight restrictions have created uncertainty and added another logistical problem to an already complex international response to the disease. For NPR News, I'm Emmett Livingstone in Kinshasa.
3: The most pressing risk of an overheating chemical tank in Orange County, California, has been averted for now. Fire officials say it won't explode after a crack eased pressure overnight. But what happens to the highly toxic and flammable chemical inside the huge damaged tank? That's unclear. Tens of thousands of residents who have evacuated don't know when they will be allowed back home. It's NPR News. Tomorrow, Texas will conclude its primary runoff election. The Republican Senate contest has cost millions and is seen as another test of Trump's sway. He has endorsed State Attorney General Ken Paxton over incumbent Senator John Cornyn. Some Republican senators have reacted angrily, warning it puts the seat at greater risk as the party fights to keep its majority after the midterms. Hollywood's blockbuster season starts today, and NPR's Bob Mondello reports the industry's poised to have its best summer since the pandemic.
7: Hollywood always tries to have something for everyone, sometimes even a couple of somethings, and with Minions 7
8: now in Minion Vision.
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7: There are a lot of potential blockbusters. This summer has 57 films opening on more than 1,000 screens, up sharply from last year, which has analysts saying 2026 might just top the previous post-pandemic peak.
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7: 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Bob Mondello, NPR News.
3: It's that time of year again when the spelling prowess of a select few is on full display. The 98th Scripps National Spelling Bee starts tomorrow, showcasing the best young spellers in the nation. 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
13: A listener note, in this program, Bill Schiebler, Vietnam Army veteran, shares stories that contain graphic descriptions of wartime bodily harm and death. Parts of this program may not be suitable for all audiences. Listener discretion is advised. As a matter of courtesy, respect, and confidentiality, Schiebler chose to use fictitious names for some of his platoon members.
14: Hello, I'm Jack Depke, and this is Grace Under Fire, Reflections from Combat in Vietnam from Inner Journey Productions.
0: We were walking beside a trailer one day, and I rounded a bend. Less than 30 feet from me was a North Vietnamese soldier who had the bead on me. He had his weapon cocked right at my forehead. Before I could do anything, he just went click, click, click. He was out of ammunition.
14: In 1965, Bill Schiebler, 24, was a first lieutenant sent to fight in the Central Highlands of Vietnam with the 1st Air Cavalry Division. After 5.5 months of ferocious combat, Schiebler was one of just 4 soldiers left from the 186 men who were part of his original rifle company. Schiebler was wounded multiple times, receiving 4 Purple Hearts and a Bronze Star for valor. In combat, Schiebler had to kill many enemy North Vietnamese soldiers and only survived himself through a series of what Schiebler considers miracles. Today, Bill Schiebler is married and a grandfather. He's a retired marriage counselor and family dispute mediator and suffers from multiple sclerosis. He's also the author of a book titled The Extraordinary Power of Kindness, True Stories That Will Enrich, Encourage, and Inspire You. In the following interview, this Vietnam veteran shares some of his inspiring stories from his remarkable combat experiences in Vietnam. In the hope, his story will help others learn, heal, and move on to achieve a richer, more meaningful life. Before being sent to Vietnam for combat duty, Schiebler's platoon has a chance encounter with a civil rights leader.
0: When I went into the Army in the spring of 1964, it was only 2 months after integration had come in. I had come from a real small town in the middle of Wisconsin where we only had 1,100 people. We had never been raised with any black Afro-American people at all. I was shocked to see that probably 80 to 85% of my platoon of 45 people was comprised of black people. There was just seething unrest in the South. Fort Benning, Georgia is the world's largest infantry post, and that's where we were stationed, just down in the southwest part of Georgia. We were ordered to go over west of there to a little town in Alabama called Selma, Alabama. A lot of the black leaders in the South had decided to march from that little town over east of there some 50 or 55 miles to the state capital of Montgomery, Alabama. Roy Wilkins went along, Ray Abernathy, Jesse Jackson was a young fellow, Martin Luther King. Our platoon, I commanded a platoon of about 45 men. We were ordered to go over to Selma, and when we got there, these people had already left, so we never even saw any of the unrest. But we were given an order to guard a garage. We probably were there for 2 or 3 days, wondering what in the world is so important that we have to have a whole infantry rifle platoon guarding this garage for. And early that third or fourth morning, a huge motorcade returned. There were probably 50 or 100 cars, and it stopped right in front of our positions across the street. And out stepped from the first car, Martin Luther King. Oh my gosh. I wonder if the garage we have been guarding could possibly be housing his car. And as he approached me, I started to walk out into the street toward him. I said, "Good morning, Reverend King. My name is Bill Schiebler. I'm a northern boy, and I don't know much about your cause, but I deeply respect what you are doing." Well, then I snapped to attention and saluted him. And he just rushed up to greet me and hug me. He said, "You are the first white man who has ever saluted me. We are all brothers and sisters." Oh, what an experience that was. And that morning set the tone for our platoon, which we were being prepared for to go into combat. I can't help but think that maybe some of the black people who we had in our platoon had more respect for me at that point, because I had showed a sign of respect to their civil rights leader.
14: 1965. Integration in the Army has just begun. Racial prejudice and animosity are running strong in the Army. Having just arrived in Vietnam, racial tension in Schiebler's platoon explodes.
0: We had a man in our platoon named Rodriguez, who was a Puerto Rican fellow who was a tremendous soldier. He would carry out his orders very faithfully. We never had to discipline him in any way. And one night, we were back at our division's base camp. We had very makeshift positions. There was no concrete, no roads, all mud. We were right adjacent across the street from a huge ammo dump. All these artillery shells and grenades and bullets and explosives. I walked out of my little officer's tent to go back toward where my position was, and it came over the radio, and we were never supposed to use a name over the radio. "Lieutenant Schiebler, Lieutenant Schiebler, Lieutenant Schiebler. Rodriguez has shot up the tent. He's shot up the tent." And I was hearing this firing going along, and I couldn't figure out what was happening. And right out of my platoon's tent, it was a large tent. We had probably, since we were never up to full strength anyways, we could have had maybe 30 or 35 little cots in there. They're collapsible cots. It was at night, and I could see the brightness of the lights on the tent pouring through the canvas sides of the tent as the bullets went this way. And the firing stopped, and I saw a shadowy figure run out of the tent, run into the ammo dump. And I ran over there to our tent and walked in, and here were four people dead just around the spot and probably seven or eight others wounded very badly. I thought, "Oh my gosh. Who did this? Who killed these people?" They said, "Rodriguez, he's run across the street into the ammo dump. He's starting to pull grenades and throw them out." I thought, "Oh, courage. This man's under my command. I am responsible for what this guy does. If this ammo dump goes up, I mean, it's going to be the worst explosion anybody could even dream of." By this time, several people had showed up. They were all aiming their weapons, all ready to fire to shoot Rodriguez. I gave out a direct order. I said, "Men, don't do this. Give me a moment to try to talk to him." I was so scared, I was just shaking. I walked toward him. Rodriguez had his weapon aimed right at me. I got to within about 10 or 15 feet of him because I walked with him with my arms spread out, and he knew I didn't have any weapon. I said, "Rodriguez, this is Bill. Something terrible has happened. How can I help you? Would you let me give you a hug?" Boy, God had to be speaking me right there to say the right words for Rodriguez. There's nothing short of a miracle there. I ran up, and he lowered his weapon. He came over, and he hugged me, and he just went to pieces. He said, "Sir, I just couldn't take it anymore. I couldn't take it. I had saved up almost $350 to send home to my mother and my sister. Our father is dead." Back in those days, $350 was a lot of money. These four black men had come in and had pushed him aside and had ripped open his footlocker and taken all of the money he had saved to start to gamble with it by playing cards. And Rodriguez just lost it. He chopped all of them to death right on the spot. And he wounded a bunch of other people in the act. And as this is all happening, I said, "Hey, it's okay. It's all over now." I said, "Would you let me take your weapon from you so we don't have any problems?" He let me do that. probably 3 or 4 MPs were right there on the spot to get that weapon out of there. We walked back to the edge of the dump and across the street, and they obviously arrested him and carried him away. I never saw him again in my life. That night, I walked into that tent. They had taken body bags in there, and the medics had come to extract the wounded people. I gathered all of our remaining men together. And that night, I started to use first names. They all knew my first name was Bill. It was always Lieutenant or Sir to them. And I knew their first names as best I could, because it was just as we had gotten to Vietnam. We hadn't gotten into very heavy fighting at this point. But I insisted that we go around our whole entire platoon to talk about what our name was and forget rank. Where we are from, who was in our family, or what our dad did, or what we had been trained to do. We talked way on into that night. I had cleared it with my company commander to do this because he knew the problems that had evolved. But that night, after each of our men had gone around, I just said, fellows, we have got to start to act together as a family. We're a family comprised of all sorts of races. We're comprised of different ages. We have different backgrounds. We're different parts of the country. I'm a northern boy. Some of you guys are from the south, the west coast. You're from ghettos that would make Watts look like a golf course. We have all we can do to get by just alive. This is going to be terrible for us. We're going to have to start to act together as a family. And any new replacements we get, we're going to have to clue them in right away that we are a family. We watch out for each other. You're going to be on my flank trying to save my life. And I'm going to be trying my darndest to be on your flank to save your life. And that was a wonderful experience that night that I have carried through with me to countless situations in daily life. There's a nice ending of the story. I heard that Rodriguez was released within just a few years after this had happened. I think they realized that it was combat duress at that point, but it certainly, in a tragic way, taught us a very valuable lesson. And to my surprise, it worked so well in our platoon that the other three platoons in our rifle company also had talks like this, and I think it helped us to become a much more effective fighting unit.
13: 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We'll be right back.

0: I'm Jack Depke, and we're talking with Bill Schiebler, Army Ranger and Vietnam War veteran, sharing reflections from his inspiring and grueling combat experiences in Vietnam during 1965 and 66. Bill Schiebler's attitude about race relations is transformed by his decision to add a troublemaking black soldier named Jimbo to his platoon. This decision ultimately transforms Bill into an advocate for racial harmony and diversity.
1: We had a black fellow in our platoon, and I commanded not the company, but just the platoon of the 45 people. And his name was Jimbo, and he had a terrific problem with getting into trouble. He had been in the Army for 7 years and was still a basic buck private, just the lowest rank other than recruit that one could be. Nobody wanted to have him. But I decided to have him in my platoon. But I also knew something about this man, that he had an incredible physical physique. And I had been in paratrooper training with him, but I kind of had a feeling that there was something more about Jimbo than was being let on. He had never been given a chance. Everybody just felt that he was a dud. But without a doubt, he turned out to be the finest person in my platoon. And at one point, I asked him if he could be my RTO. The RTO means that he's a person who walks beside you as the radio telephone operator. And I looked at him and I said, if you even look at me, I'll kill you. And he looked at me and he said, if you ever look at me, I'll kill you. Well, I was just kind of half joshing, half serious. But I think to this day, he was dead serious. We had to say this to each other because in combat, our fighting was very close quarters. We couldn't afford to have the enemy looking at me and saying, gee, there's the platoon leader. He's giving an instruction or an order to his radio man. Vice versa, the radio man looking at the platoon leader. Because the very first thing the enemy tried to do was to wipe out our medics, the platoon leader, the key platoon sergeants. This got so ridiculous that we wound up wearing absolutely no rank. We had to do it that way because they would have picked us off if they would have seen our rank. Jim came up with terrific ideas. I think that he just relished the idea of being given some responsibility. He was as responsible and dependable as anybody I could even imagine. It got to the point where the men really grew to enjoy him and love him. He was just the backbone of our platoon, even more so than myself. We were having a terrible time with a brand new weapon called the M16. It shot 16 or 17 rounds a second, and a round is a bullet. And if we put it on fully automatic, we couldn't hold the weapon down. It just fired so fast. But we were having a very difficult time with it jamming. And under close quarters with the enemy, sometimes people are only 15 or 20 feet away from you. You can't afford to have a weapon jam. Jim came up with the idea that instead of putting 20 bullets in these little rectangular magazines, put 19 bullets in there and then it won't jam. Well, we loved that. And then he came up with another idea. On the 16th bullet, put in what is called a tracer round. It's white phosphorus in the tip of the bullet so that as you fire it out, you can see the bullet going out in the air. And that meant that you only had 3 left. Even though Jimbo had solved most of the problems of our weapons jamming, to clear the weapon from jamming, if it did so, we had to use a cleaning rod, and we had a critical shortage of cleaning rods. The reason he became so popular was that he would do anything to try to fight for our cause. We were always short of cleaning rods, and I can remember one day a full general landed on our zone, and he came walking right up to the general. He said, "General, when are you going to get us some cleaning rods?" And there was a lieutenant colonel with a general who said, "Soldier, you talk like that, you're about to be court-martialed." And he looked right at this colonel, and he said, "Let me tell you something. I don't care what you people do to me." He said, "Anything is better than going back up on that hill. I'll be glad to get to the back where all you people drink beer and have your parties back there to be court-martialed. Send me to Fort Leavenworth. It's at least better than fighting in this area." "General, when are you going to get some more cleaning rods? I want to have those cleaning rods." And the general was so frustrated. Here is at this point, a private first class shouting at, talking at a four-star general. And the general finally gave the order to the colonel. He said, let's get out of here. And that very same afternoon, we got a supply chopper that flew in with so many cleaning rods. I'm sure each of us had probably 5 or 10 cleaning rods. But regardless of what had happened, he got the job done. Jimbo got the job done. And for the first time, we were able to have enough cleaning rods. Another wonderful contribution that he made to us. We had just a terrible time with malaria. In fact, it got to a point where our malaria rate was almost 21% for a while there. That meant one out of every 5 people was coming down with malaria. And Jim devised an idea to take 3 square feet from a mosquito netting and to wrap it around our helmets at night so that we could keep our heads away from the mosquitoes. And it cut down drastically the malaria rate in our unit, and the full 1st Air Cavalry Division was so impressed with his idea that they wound up just making a standard procedure for him. We were really losing medics. A medic is just a key person in an infantry platoon. They were getting hit and taken out of action very fast. And Jim came up with an idea. He said, hey, why don't we use these old Claymore mine bags and have a medic bag out of that? We had some green engineer tape and we had some red engineer tape, and he devised a way for us to put the crosses on all of our bags. So in essence, we all became medics. And when that happened, our rate of casualties of medics went way down. It was just ingenious like ideas like that that really helped.
0: In a surprise mortar attack, Jimbo is severely wounded. Later that day, Schiebler is wounded too.
1: Our final day of combat came. It was on a Sunday of February 20th. We unknowingly landed right smack dab in the middle of the communications company of a North Vietnamese regiment. We were probably outnumbered at least 30-1. We had absolutely no idea that we were in the middle of such a large force. As we were walking down a trail, suddenly a mortar round exploded among Jimbo, our black medic, Doc Hudson, and myself. I was thrown backwards, but fortunately didn't even have a scratch. And Jimbo was just severely, critically injured. There were chunks of meat the size of the palm of my hand ripped out of the backs of his legs. I could see his bare bones, his femurs. I thought for a quick second, my God, his flesh and blood, the same color of mine. The only thing is the difference of the color of skin, which is a couple of thousandths of an inch thick. Is this what all these racial problems have been for? And I just lost it. It was one of the few times in combat where I lost what you call effective control of your command. I just went behind a tree and just started to cry because I knew that was all over for him. He was medevaced out. I was never to see him again until we got back that night to our base camp. We were lying in a MASH hospital, really out in the front of our lines, and they mortared and destroyed the tent right next to us. Here we were thought we were out of it, but we weren't. We were still in really bad shape. Jim and I were evacuated out through a large coastal city called Quy Nhon, Vietnam. We were evacuated to the Philippines and into Japan, where we started to recuperate. One of the last times I ever saw him was when we got orders to go back to the States. And Jim's orders were to go to Denver, Colorado, to Fitzsimmons Army Hospital at that point. I was to go back through Los Angeles. I was very saddened. At this point, I remember Jim sitting on the edge of the bed, and he said, sir, you got to come to see me. You got to come to see me. I said, I'll be there. I'll always be there for you. And I'm going to try to tell this. This is hard to recount. My uncle and aunt lived in Denver, and I went to see them. And I called Jim on the phone at Fitzsimmons, and I told him I was in Denver. He just screeched over the phone. I said, I'm here. I'm here to see you. And they loaned me, my uncle and aunt loaned me their car. So I drove out there that afternoon. When I drove up to the MP gatepost at Fitzsimmons Hospital, I was just shocked. Here, Jim had crawled out, had really limped out with his two crutches all the way from the hospital. This is Rico. He saluted me as I went through the gatepost. Oh, there were probably 5 or 10 cars behind me, and the cars could see a white man jump out of the car, namely myself, to go to hug a black man, a white officer to hug a black enlisted man. And it was so good to see him. We had just an absolutely wonderful reunion, but that had to be one of the nicest homecomings that I had from Vietnam. Jim went on later. Obviously, he was 100% disabled with his legs, and he wore huge braces so he could kind of shuffle along. Jim went back, went through school, got a master's degree in organic chemistry, had a wonderful wife, 4 lovely daughters, and his own dance band. And that's what happened to him. I've never seen him again. We kept in touch for a few years, and tragically, he died of complications of kidneys a few years ago. But I just will never forget him, because I think he had profound effect upon my life and my attitude toward different races. I will do anything to go out of my way to try to be kind to people of different races.
0: In mid-November 1965, Bill Schiebler's platoon is part of a larger force engaged in one of the infamous battles of the early Vietnam War, fought in the Ya Drang Valley, which became known as the Valley of Death.
1: One night, some of our units got overrun. We were in a terrible battle in the fall of 1965. That was the first real big knock-and-down and drag-em battle. The 1st Air Cavalry Division was the first division of its kind in the world, namely that it didn't have vehicles as we know of them. It had helicopters. This battle was the Battle of the Ya Drang. It was a valley where this was happening, and some of the units got overrun that night. People were trying to get out probably 30 or 40 feet beyond their lines to bring back mortally wounded men who were so bad off. They were just dying out there, and unfortunately, they were crying out to their mothers to save them. That had to be probably, without a doubt, one of the most haunting sounds I have ever heard in combat. The North Vietnamese were walking among some of these men and finding them and saying, oh, broom, and they would kill our men right on the spot. I tried to keep them crying. This just brings back terrible memories. It was so hideous. It seems like yesterday that it happened. I was a small town kid. I mean, I had no idea of anything like that. I mean, just to see such viciousness with people.
2: 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We'll be right back.

0: I'm Jack Depke, and we're talking with Bill Schiebler, Army Ranger and Vietnam War veteran, sharing reflections from his inspiring and grueling combat experiences in Vietnam during 1965 and 66. Bill Schiebler risks his life to rescue his friend Paul Mobley, a fellow officer stranded behind enemy lines. During the rescue effort, Schiebler must make a decision to kill or save a wounded enemy soldier. Remembering advice from his grandfather affects his decision.
1: I think he felt it might be the last time he would ever see me. And I remember he grabbed my forearm and he said, "Bill, you be kind to the enemy prisoners you take. Just remember that God loves them just as much as he loves you." I thought, didn't know what to do. As it got into combat, it was very easy for us to become very hateful toward our enemies. They didn't take any of us prisoner. We found the bodies of some of our men who had been strung upside down by trees and laced with hand grenades, and they had pulled the pins on the hand grenades and had blown our people just to smithereens. They had just blown them to bits. We got a call late that night from our second in command of our company, a wonderful fellow named Paul. Paul was lost and stranded out way beyond our lines. He had a radio man with him, and he had a couple of enemy prisoners. We said, "Don't worry about it. We'll come to get you." I volunteered to go get him because Paul had been my closest friend in our company of the officers, and I felt that Paul would have done the same thing for me had he been forced into the same situation. We had 10 men with us. I had asked for some volunteers, and our men knew that it was either that or to set up what was to be a very dangerous ambush that night. So they volunteered to come because we had absolutely no idea that the enemy was out there. And had they known it, I don't think the men would have volunteered, because all we knew was that Paul Mobley was lost way out there beyond our lines. On the way out to locate him, we passed very closely to a couple of large enemy patrols. We just stopped and froze. We didn't move a bone. As two large patrols, we had 10 people with us, and these were probably 30 or 40 people. We would have never been able to exist with that. And I remember the one patrol passed us. Now, this, mind you, this is in the dead of the night. I'm sure they were less than 20 feet from us. We were so superbly trained that we just stopped and froze, and the patrol passed past us. We were going out to Paul. The enemy patrols were moving from our right to our left, laterally against us. So they were moving past us, not at us. And it took us a couple of hours to reach him. And when we got to Paul and located him, he was there with his radio man and a couple of North Vietnamese prisoners. In the dark of the night, I took a red flashlight. We had red adjuster filters on our flashlight so they couldn't see very far. I shined the flashlight down at the feet of this North Vietnamese prisoner, and his feet were just masses of bloody pulp. And I was so antagonized by these people at Hull. They had mistreated our American forces at that time. And for a fleeting moment, I thought, well, maybe one bullet would just solve the problem. Let's just get out of here and just get back to our own lines. And that very instant, I thought, what did Grandpa say? "Bill, be kind to your enemies." I thought, okay, spare his life. Be kind to that man. And I took this prisoner and I lifted him up. I'm tall, I'm 6'4", but this little guy probably couldn't have been anything more than 5'2 or 5'3". And I just flipped him up and flipped him over my back and started to carry him. I had my weapon in one hand and was just cradling his leg in the other hand. I was so fortunate because that huge North Vietnamese unit had moved through by the time we started to go back. We would have never had a prayer had they been still there. But we carried him back. I started to walk with him. I had absolutely no idea how far I was going to carry him. I wound up carrying this man probably well over 2 miles. And as we went along, this man started to cry. And it was a very quiet weep of sobbing. Without realizing what I was doing, I just nudged his leg with the arm where I was carrying him. This guy starts to kiss me on the back of my neck. I was so embarrassed. And it was over 30 years before I was able to admit to tell that story. I just wasn't prepared for something like that. But I learned a very valuable lesson with that. I found out that emotions spread like wildfire through an infantry unit. And they can be emotions of hatred or fear. In this case, it was an emotion of kindness. My men saw me carrying this prisoner. We turned him over to the rest of the men in the platoon. And my men started to do kind things for him. One of our medics took some salve and treated his legs there so that the infection would be waylaid. And we had another one of our men, I think one of our machine gunners, took off his backpack and took a machete and cut it in half and made some leggings for this man. That was the emotion of kindness running rampant in our unit. We turned this man over to our company, and they in turn had him taken up to the division headquarters. And I thought, we'll just never see this man again. That would be it. But about middle morning, the word came back from our division that this man was just totally hostile. He wouldn't talk to anybody except the tall one who had carried him. Well, they were giving the order for me to be taken up to the 1st Infantry Cavalry Division's headquarters. I went up there, and I got out, and I confronted this man, and this is all being done through an interpreter now. I tried to tell this man, and I took my bayonet off, and I drew a circle in the ground resembling the United States, and I put a little loop in the upper part of the circle to resemble Wisconsin. I'm trying to tell this guy that I am from Wisconsin, and I have three children in our family. I'm the middle of the three children. Nothing. He didn't even break a smile, just nothing. I thought, well, I don't know what to do here. If he's not going to talk to me, obviously we've got to get intelligence information out of him. We had probably 10 or 15 Americans standing around him, but I handed my bayonet to this North Vietnamese prisoner. And all of our guys just gasped. They were ready to click their weapons on full automatic if this guy even looked the wrong way. But I handed the bayonet to this prisoner, and he in turn started to smile. He drew a long loop in the ground and cut it in half. One half was South Vietnam, the other was North Vietnam, and marked an X up there and told us that he had two daughters. We had found a commonality that transcends any nationality. Here is a North Vietnamese and an American talking about their families. And he turned out to be not a young kid as I thought he had been, but he turned out to be the highest ranking sergeant major who had been captured, to my knowledge, thus far in Vietnam. By the time he was done, he had provided critical intelligence information that helped us to save the lives of countless men. And that lesson to me was an absolute key lesson that I learned in my life that I've carried forth since then, that kindness really paid off for us that night. Just by being kind to this man, we were able to extract the information that we needed. I never forgot that about kindness. And sometimes in daily life, when I see somebody I don't care for, I'm tempted just to say, hey, Bill, be quiet. Just remember that God loves that person just as much as he loves you.
0: Late one night, Schiebler and 10 of his platoon are positioned to spring an ambush. Unprepared for the hundreds of North Vietnamese soldiers approaching on the trail, Schiebler and his men remain quiet and undetected. But the unexpected happens. Schiebler's Army Ranger training saves them from sure death.
1: A lot of times at night, we did a lot of our fighting at night. We were required to go out beyond our lines. We would take usually 10 people with us. We'd have a machine gun with us. We were always told never to go out parallel to our own lines because down the line, one of our friendly people would open up on us. So we were required to go out at 90-degree angles, perpendicular to our line. And I went out this one night with a patrol. We had no idea of what we were getting into. We were probably only 5 or 6, 10 feet or so from the edge of a trail where the North Vietnamese started coming down this trail. There seemed to be hundreds of these people, only 10 of us. And again, Jimbo had taught us, don't spring that ambush too fast because you better watch out that you're not biting off more than you can chew. And I was lying there, and all of a sudden, this unit decided to take a break. I was so scared. I was just absolutely shaking with my body. One of the North Vietnamese saw that my helmet, he thought it was a rock. And he came over and he prepared to sit down on top of my helmet. And you do what you have to do with your body. I was in absolutely great physical shape, as all people in combat are. You're hungry, you're tired, but you're in great physical shape from moving through the bush for hours every single day. Well, I grabbed him with my right arm, and with my thumb and my forefinger, I cut off his nose air supply, and I mugged him so that he couldn't scream, and I ran my bayonet through his throat, and my bayonet went off into the palm of my hand, and I was injured by that. And for a long time, they said, well, gee, you can't have a Purple Heart from that because it's a self-inflicted wound. Then again, other people said, yes, you can, because it was a result of enemy action. I think the best assurance that I had for staying alive in combat, other than the good Lord upstairs sparing me, was Ranger training. Ranger training was so good. I mean, I knew immediately how to cut off his air supply and what to do. I had been trained to do that. I think that training was above and beyond what a lot of infantry soldiers go through. The first time I had to tell that story, I just virtually went to pieces. I just broke up. I was forced to tell that story probably 4, 5, or 6 times. It was very upsetting, with tears, the whole thing. The second time I had to tell it, I noticed something very interesting happening to me. Each time I told the story, it became a little bit easier to get it out of my system. That was a wonderful healing, a wonderful catharsis for me. I passed this experience on to other combat troops out there who cannot talk about the war. But as for myself, I can only say it has helped to be able to get that out of my system. And right today, as we're talking here, I look at a scar on my right palm of my hand. I think, gee, that was really sad. One night I had to bayonet an enemy soldier, and God forgive me, but I had to do that. But it's been easier for me to talk about it over the years when the question has been asked of me.
0: Schiebler and his men make a faithful decision. After the aborted ambush, Schiebler realizes hundreds of enemy soldiers will be approaching their company's front lines. To avoid being trapped, Bill and his 10 men must head back to their lines at night, something their war training has taught them never to do. You're likely to face friendly fire, your own side shooting at you.
1: Little did I realize that after I had had to bayonet this man, my evening was just beginning. We radioed and we said, we've got to get back to our line because we're being squeezed. This enemy may start to move toward us. We're getting squeezed between the enemy moving toward us and our own lines. They said, you got to be kidding me. You're out of your mind. You don't want to ever return to friendly lines at night, because if one person doesn't know you're there, you're going to have the whole thing open up fire on you. We said, well, we've got to return. We don't have any option. I said, okay, we'll get the word out. About 60 to 7,500 feet, I don't know what it was, very close range. We're making our way back, and all of a sudden I heard this, choo, and that was an M79 grenade launcher. And this live armed hand grenade flew right at my forehead. I had only enough time to say, whew, and it landed. But it all happened so fast that you get down, and this grenade, oh, I can't believe this, it landed only about 3 feet from my body. Obviously, with an American grenade, you should be blown to smithereens by that. And what happened is that about 30 pieces of metal shrapnel blasted the base of my heel, in the inside of my heel, toward the outside. There were four of our 10 killed by the grenade. Everybody was wounded by the grenade, either killed or wounded. Oh, it just started. All of a sudden, our whole entire rifle company, 186 people, they all opened up on us at point blank range, firing at us.

0: Oh, my gosh, we're screaming on the radio to stop, to stop. Fortunately, there was a little bit of a dip there. We were in this dip, and the bullets were going over our heads, probably about 3 inches above our heads, and we had been spared from that at least. But in the ditch, one of our men had fallen on top of a little pygmy rattlesnake. The doggone thing couldn't be 18 inches long. He was more concerned about getting that doggone snake away from him than all the people who were firing at him. And we didn't return fire. We just kept saying, stop, stop, stop. And I can tell you that we had a very famous war photographer along with us named Eddie Adams. And Eddie Adams had received 3 or 4 Pulitzer Prizes. His most famous one was in Saigon, showing this fellow executing a North Vietnamese who's captured. But Eddie had left a little small cassette hand tape running in his pocket that night. I forgot to tell you that my buddy Paul Mobley, who I had rescued that night, went on to become a head of the White House detail for the Secret Service, and he guarded 5 or 6 different presidents. And when this fellow named John Hinckley tried to assassinate President Reagan, it was Paul who jumped over Press Secretary Brady's body and tackled Hinckley. Paul had some wonderful connections, and he had the connection of talking with Eddie. They had become close friends, and Eddie let Paul listen to this one night. He said, hey, Paul, that night that the guys opened up on that patrol coming back in, I had my tape crying. Paul says, what? And here, 32 years later, Paul sent me a copy of that tape. I can hear myself screaming for the firing to stop. And finally, the firing did stop, and we said, please come and get us. Well, then they realized that they had been firing at what we call friendlies. One man didn't get the word. He had been back behind our lines going to the bathroom, and he was the one who had opened up on us with the M79. And the medics brought stretchers out to get us, and I couldn't walk. And this man came out, and I just was so angry at him. I just screamed at him. In fact, I took my weapon by the end of his barrel, and I just threw my weapon at this man. And he ducked, and it went sailing over his head. And then I caught myself, and I started to cry. And he came up and hugged me, and we both cried. It was just, he felt so badly, but it wasn't his fault. We tried to console each other the best way that we could. He had no idea we were out there. He was just trying to do his job.
1: Bill Schiebler returns to the States as a wounded veteran, struggling to adjust to civilian life. He recalls a flashback experience that terrorizes him. Using concepts from his Army Ranger training, Schiebler works through his problems, ultimately deciding an act of forgiveness will help him heal.
0: We were told never to walk on a trail because that's where the booby traps were. We were walking beside a trail one day, and I rounded a bend, and probably less than 30 feet from me was a North Vietnamese soldier who had the bead on me. He had his weapon cocked right at my forehead. Before I could do anything, he just went click, click, click. He was out of ammunition. In that fleeting moment, I looked down on his belt, and there was a bottle that had webbing around it that obviously had explosives in it. And I flicked my weapon onto full automatic and just sprayed him. When one of my bullets hit that bottle, it just blew up and blew him just to pieces. My whole life had flashed in front of me, not what I had experienced so far, but toward the future, to what my hopes would have been if I could have been able to live through combat. I got back into the States, and I was having a real dickens of a time of it. My mother and dad were very patient with me. I would turn on water faucets at night. I would look around corners before I went into a room. I slept outside for 45 nights trying to work it out of my system. And I had to go back up to Minneapolis from Wisconsin. And I was driving down one of the avenues one day, and I looked into a restaurant that was a pizza place. And here were these same bottles with candles with webbing around them. I had a terrible flashback. I just started to shake. The whole idea of our Ranger training was to accomplish something that we didn't think we could do. When I saw that, those candles in that pizza place, I knew I was going to have to go in there and to confront that problem. That was the only way that I could get it out of my system. I finally returned to the restaurant the next evening and just started to look at that bottle. I just put my hands in my arms and just started to sob. What I didn't realize is that the waitress and the manager had been noticing me. The manager had recently lost a brother in Vietnam. And I think that somehow he related that there was something in that bottle that was just causing me to sit there to just sob. They brought up a free pizza. They said, "We just wanted you to have this." I just thought it was another act of kindness toward me. But I got into my car that night and I started to think something

0: 8 to put the rose on one of the grave sites when I noticed an industrial lawnmower mowing the grass in the ditch. It suddenly occurred to me, what was I doing? I was going out to the cemetery to not only ask for forgiveness, but to give forgiveness. And I thought, Bill, you're not going to get over this unless you muster the courage in your heart to forgive your enemies. And I took those roses and I laid them down in the ditch and carefully covered them with grass. That was the symbolic gesture that I tried to make to say, hey, enemies, I would like to know that I forgive you also. I couldn't believe how the feeling of release, relaxation just overwhelmed me. Gosh, I got up and I started to smile. I never did go into the cemetery. I turned around, jumped in my car, and drove 206 miles home to Wisconsin, where I was from. Got out of the car, went in, relaxed with my mother and dad, who were absolutely dumbfounded. I was able to have a nice night of sleep that night and be able to put the tension behind me. And as I look back right now, I think that that symbolic gesture of putting those roses in that ditch to say, hey, enemy, I want to forgive you. That gesture was without a doubt the most helpful thing I could have done to help me adjust back into civilian life from combat. As I go through life, I find out how important it is to not only ask for somebody's forgiveness, but to take a grudge out of my heart, to wash my heart clean of it, to forgive others.
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8: 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Kicking Producer Week off with Jonathan Wilson. Jonathan was living in Brooklyn during the early 2000s, the same time as bands like The Strokes and LCD Sound System were blowing up, but he was getting into something completely different.

0: Going against the musical tide was something Jonathan had been doing since he was in high school.
1: Like the popular things of the day would have been like your Pearl Jams and, you know, stuff like that. So I was like, jazz is my punk for sure.
0: Coming up, Jonathan Wilson talks about how his work as a producer led to him making his own album, Eat the Worm, back in 2023. That's today. I'm Raina Duras. This is an Encore World Cafe. To start things off, here's a friend of Jonathan Wilson's.

This is an Encore World Cafe. I'm Raina Duris. All week long, we're celebrating the artists who are often behind the scenes of your favorite albums, the ones who shape the sounds and get the best performances out of musicians. It is Producer Week on World Cafe. Now, often those producers also make their own music too, like in the case of our first featured producer, Jonathan Wilson. This interview was recorded in 2023, around the time he released his album, Eat the Worm. Enjoy. Jonathan Wilson's new album, Eat the Worm, is hard to describe. It's the sound of an artist letting himself be totally free, a producer using every tool at his disposal, a musician who isn't shy about his influences, but who is never overwhelmed by them, remaining entirely original. You may know Jonathan Wilson as a producer for other artists like Father John Misty, Dawes, and Margot Price. Coming up in our conversation today, you'll hear how working with other artists was part of the inspiration for this new solo album. And it is so fascinating because when you listen to Jonathan's music, there are production elements you might recognize or find familiar from his work on other artists' albums, but then he branches off into weird, unpredictable territory. We dig into Eat the Worm, and later you'll also get to hear Jonathan's take on artificial intelligence in art, both visual and audio. As a music producer, he's got a really interesting perspective. Our conversation is on the way, but first, here's a taste of Eat the Worm. This track is called The Village is Dead. Jonathan Wilson on World Cafe.

0: on World Cafe. That is from Jonathan Wilson's new album, Eat the Worm. I'm Raina Duris. Jonathan Wilson is my guest today. Jonathan, welcome back to the World Cafe.
1: Hi.
0: Hi. I don't usually like to gush right at the beginning of the interview, but I love this album so much.
1: Thank you so much.
0: You've produced for many artists. Could you talk about how spending all that time in the studio working on other people's albums, working under other people's parameters, gave rise to this album?
1: Yeah, I mean, I feel like sometimes, you know, you might be sitting there, on maybe like day 10 of an album or something, and you're thinking in the back of your mind, you're like, you know, I can't wait to do this myself.
0: You know? Yeah.
1: And so that's in there. And then there's kind of some stuff that I know if I tried to do it on someone else's work, they would probably be like, no thanks.
0: Like, when that happens in the studio, is there somewhere that you like save those ideas, put them away for later?
1: File them away back there somewhere. And then a lot of it is just, the fact that I do have, my own studio means I have time to like experiment for these things to grow and for these little weird ideas like to sit around, and then I can come back to them, and there's not such a pressure to get the whole thing done in a certain amount of time. So there is the time to explore and to experiment there.
0: I don't want you to take this the wrong way, because I don't think this album is self-indulgent, but when you are making an album like this, how do you walk that line between free and self-indulgent?
1: Yeah, I mean, self-indulgent, what does that mean to me? You know, it's like, so to indulge oneself in one's own work sounds kind of cool.
0: Yeah, actually, good point. As soon as you said that, I was like, you know what, actually, that sounds good.
1: but I mean, I guess there could be there could be some sort of like one toke over the line where the songs are super long or they have 19 verses or something, which might be a bit indulgent. So, I mean, I try not to get there. So, yeah.
0: What is one thing that you can point to on this album where you really remember that you were like, finally, I get to try this. I get to put this on a record. I've always wanted to, and this is my chance.
1: Yeah, well, during the pandemic, I started experimenting with sort of guerrilla-like string arranging. And so finally, I got to put that on the song. And that's on the first track. The song is called Marzipan. And so that's my first, like, real string arrangement come to life. And also horns. So, you know, because there's a segment in that song where it sort of like blasts into like a big band, you know, like that whole, you know, but that whole vibe. So that was the first time that I got to arrange for for strings and horns and French horns and that whole thing. But that was fun.
0: Yeah. I actually wanted to play Marzipan next. I'm speaking with Jonathan Wilson today on World Cafe. There's a sound that I want to ask you about first. It comes in around 150. And when I first heard it, I thought my phone alarm was going off. It's this like digital sound that comes in, I guess, over strings. What is that?
1: So that's a couple things. It started out on the Glockenspiel. So it's like the bells, like the concert bells. And then I printed it to tape, you know, to analog tape. And then I slowed the tape down to half speed and I did the same thing. Then I sped this, and so then you get the high octave. That's what you're hearing. That's got that super high end.
0: Oh, okay, okay. So if you are listening right now, it is not your phone. When that happens, here we go. It is Jonathan Wilson's Marzipan on World Cafe.

0: On World Cafe, you just heard Marzipan from my guest today, Jonathan Wilson. His new album is called Eat the Worm. I'm Raina Duris. So we talked about the music and production a bit of that song before we heard it, but there's a lot going on in there lyrically. Lots of artists that you name and places that you go. Could you tell us about the time in your life that song is about?
1: Yeah, that was when I had moved from Topanga Canyon to NYC. And I first moved to the West Village, and then shortly thereafter, I moved like across to the East. So this was right around that transitional time of going from the West Village to the East Village. And I was dating someone in Greenpoint, which is near Williamsburg there. So I was driving my riding my bike all the time over the bridge, going to Greenpoint to see her and just trying to find my way in that town. I really couldn't find a scene as a player or as a songwriter. I just couldn't find my folks. And so what I did find was kind of like a burgeoning bluegrass thing that was there, you know, that was there, you know, like that was a time when I was like obsessed with the Harry Smith anthology and stuff like that. And at the time, I think some of the big bands that were emerging would have been like the Strokes and stuff like that. And so, yeah, I mean, like the downtown scene was not my scene. So.
0: I think that's so interesting because, you know, the song has that line, Hank Williams and folk music had sort of changed me. Well, it threw me into the deep end. And to be honest, it felt like rock and roll was gone. And it is kind of amazing to think about being in your 20s in the early 2000s in Brooklyn, this famously very big time and place for rock music. And you're like,
1: yeah,
0: I want to listen to Hank Williams instead.
1: Yeah. Yeah. And so like that was our, you know, that was our sort of punk element, you know, to what was happening there, you know. Was basically to stay in the bluegrass, like that's our stuff. So
0: yeah, it's like rebellious.
1: Yeah, yeah, exactly.
0: And so you also got into jazz, I guess. When was that? Would that be around the same time?
1: Earlier than that. Yeah, that was the first thing that sort of changed my life. You know, when I was, I had dropped out of school in the 10th grade, and the only place I could go that made any sense to my family was like a school for jazz. And so, you know, like me, I played the drums, you know, and I was kind of too stupid to play jazz, anything else, you know, but the drums. So, you know, and, but you know, so I could play. And so that, and I got really into it, and I was like, it was the same kind of thing where I'm like, these are my people. This is my thing. Because at the time, you know, the popular things of the day would have been like your Pearl Jams and, you know, stuff like that. So, you know, it was the same kind of thing where I was like, jazz is my punk for sure. So, yeah.
0: I always find it interesting talking to people who have a moment where they fall in love with jazz, because I feel like people become very obsessed with jazz. What was it about jazz that you connected with?
1: Part of it, particularly on the drums, is just the total freedom to just flow and to try to become as poly as possible, where your feet don't talk to your hands, and you know they, or maybe they do, right? So there's this whole like, you know, it's very, very challenging. And then you know, and being from where I'm from, North Carolina, there was like some pride of Coltrane and stuff, you know. So there was like that kind of stuff where, like, you know, at the time I was only 16, you know, and so, you know, things like that where it's just like, you know, like this is my tribe. And so, yeah, that was the idea.
0: Let me reintroduce you. It is Jonathan Wilson. I'm talking to you today on World Cafe. His new album is called Eat the Worm. There's a song on Eat the Worm named after jazz musician Charlie Parker. What is a Charlie Parker track that really flicked a switch for you where you were like, oh man, this guy's good?
1: Well, basically, anything that the guy plays, it, you know, the song is the song is just like the vessel, like for him. So yeah, I mean, that's this thing where you can get lost in his, you know, just basically like the complexity of it all, and but yet you can seem to hum everything that he plays. So yeah.
0: Well, I want to play a clip of some Charlie Parker. So if I came over and I was like, okay, Jonathan, I want to get into Charlie Parker, I don't know where to start. What would you put on first?
1: Round Midnight, that's very popular.
0: All right, let's throw on Charlie Parker, Round Midnight.

0: So that was Round Midnight, Charlie Parker. It's World Cafe. I'm talking to Jonathan Wilson. We're going to hear your song, Charlie Parker, now. And you've said this is one of your favorites on the album. Is there a particular moment that you love that we should listen for?
1: I mean, you know, the moment when I talk about when the jazz singer Kurt Elling comes towards me singing with the other jazz singer, Al Jarreau. And they come sing, and they come singing in tongues, like Pentecostal tongue. They're singing in this to me. It must be a dream. And they start to modulate like the key that they're singing in. And I'm just going like, whoa, you know, this is like a McCoy Tyner thing or something. And I'm just going like, wow, this is crazy. And so I lean over to them, you know, and they asked me to join them. You know, and I say, nah, and I kind of pretend that I don't hear them. But then at the last minute, I sort of like lean over to them and I scat like a solo. You know, I scat sing, you know, what I call like the Charlie Parker lullaby. So, yeah.
0: Here's Jonathan Wilson with Charlie Parker on World Cafe.

0: From his new album, Eat the Worm, that's Jonathan Wilson with Charlie Parker. This is World Cafe. I'm Raina Duras. Jonathan Wilson is my guest today. It does feel like a lot of the songs on this, it almost feels stream of consciousness-like. Is that how you usually write your lyrics? Do you sit down and just go?
1: This time, yeah. And it's like, you know, I believe I heard someone talk about this. I believe it was Tom Petty, but like, you know, you start to have a phonetic sound that starts to come, that starts kind of like to pop up. And then you can like sort of squint your brain and think like, what am I trying to say there? You know, it seems like I'm trying to say something. And then you can just start to use your subconscious as like, well, I must be trying to say something. And that probably knows more what I'm trying to say than what my brain would actually think to say. So let's just use that. So, yeah.
0: I'm talking to Jonathan Wilson today on World Cafe. I want to talk about the visuals that go along with some of these songs. The music videos for Marzipan, Charlie Parker, Old Father Time, they were done by your wife, Andrea Nakla, who is an artist. And she used something called Stable Diffusion AI, which creates images from prompts. And they're these morphing, fluid, trippy, weird images. I don't know if you maybe can describe it better than I can, but I think that gets it mostly across.
1: Yeah, I mean, I think that we got there kind of first in a way for this kind of style, because I haven't really seen other bands with, you know, kind of like as extensive of AI. But for me, I think it works perfect. Like, it's just the perfect thing. It's like a disposable, not disposable, but it's sort of like this sort of low stakes visualizer, which for like for these days, in this business, it's perfect.
0: Yeah. I mean, geez, just the word visualizer, when you say it, it's like, it takes me back to staring at my computer when you get like the visualizer on Windows Media Player.
1: Yeah. That's awesome. Yeah. The thing that kind of like spins around and does all that. And yeah.
0: Yeah. I think it's very interesting because the AI conversation is everywhere right now. And I was reading the other day about AI being used in music production because algorithms can analyze the songs that become hits. They can offer all these options to an artist or completely produce a track out of nothing that's, you know, mathematically calculated to be something people are going to like. You're a producer, you're a musician. What are your thoughts about the future of AI in music production?
1: Well, as it pertains to pop, like pure modern pop, I think they better watch out, you know, because there may be a song that, you know, well, I mean, I think wasn't there like a Drake song that was like
0: a Drake and The Weeknd, I think, sort of collab that an AI thing you made. Yeah.
1: And you might not be able to tell the difference. Not sure. But when it comes to, you know, things that are made here and my own stuff, thankfully we're on the more, human side of things. So I don't think it's really going to, affect us. So.
0: Yeah. I think if you put Eat the Worm into a procedural learning machine, it would like break it.
1: That's amazing. And I think conversely, there will be the sort of like sort of like the hunger for things that that are not on the grid, that don't use autotune and all that stuff.
0: Yeah. We want to hear and see things made by people.
1: Yeah, definitely.
0: Yeah. I'm speaking with Jonathan Wilson on World Cafe. After listening to these songs and reading your lyrics over and over, a possible theme seemed to emerge to me. Even though the album is fun, a lot of these tunes, you know, you're looking back at places that maybe used to be cool or used to feel authentic to you. And then you're lamenting a bit that maybe those things don't feel that way anymore. They've been commoditized. I don't want to make assumptions about what you're trying to say or where your head is at, but what are you trying to say and where's your head at?
1: That's awesome. Well, I'm trying to ride the line there with that kind of stuff where like, you don't want to sing about something negative, you know, that's probably not the best, you know, it's probably not the best thing to do. But at the same time, you know, I don't want to sing something or, you know, I don't want to have a group of songs where I didn't say anything, where I just kind of like waxed around about my friends around me and sort of like interpersonal drama and things like that, that you tend to talk about. I mean, somebody just sent me a song like the other day that I swear to God, it said in the song, like, she said that you said that she said that I was something or another. And I was like, oh my God. Like, I was like, I mean, I basically had to just hit pause on that one. I was just kind of like, this can't be. And so those types of songs are, you know, something that we all hear, and, you know, the sort of like a trite song, you know, where you're like, okay, I kind of know what they're going to say now and stuff like that, which, you know, there's a purpose for those songs, of course. And so, but when it came to my stuff this time around, I was like, I'm not going to do that. So, yeah. So, within that comes like kind of, what you said, like songs where, you know, some of them get a bit dark for a second, but, you know, but not the whole time and stuff, but, you know, so, it is a bit of a journey of, this sort of like these days and kind of, you know, sort of like the feeling that's out there. Not a grim one, but just kind of like a real vibe, you know, there on a tape. That was my goal, was to just sort of capture something that was authentic.
0: Mm-hmm. The last song that I want to play is Old Father Time. And with so much of this album involving the memories and stories and like the kind of the way you recollect them, where does this song fit in?
1: Yeah, you know, I'm just kind of trying to say, I'm kind of trying to talk down through the ages and just talk to Father Time himself.
0: Well, Father Time, if you're listening, this one is for you. It's Old Father Time, Jonathan Wilson on World Cafe.

0: On World Cafe, that was Jonathan Wilson, All Father Time. It's from his new album, Eat the Worm. Jonathan Wilson has been my guest today. It's always such a pleasure to have you. Thank you so much for being here.
1: Thank you so much.
0: I'm Raina Duras, back in a moment with more World Cafe.

Before the break here on World Cafe, you heard an encore of my conversation with producer and musician Jonathan Wilson about his 2023 album, Eat the Worm. And now that you've heard him talk about his own music and heard some of his solo work, you can listen for his touches in these next few songs that he produced. First up, Marco Price, Change of Heart.

comes. Before that, Goodbye Mr. Blue from Father John Misty and Change of Heart from Margo Price. All those songs on albums produced by my guest earlier this hour, Jonathan Wilson. He's the first producer we're featuring for Producer Week this week on World Cafe. We'll be doing that all week long. More music in a minute here on World Cafe.

0: You turn me on, I'm a radio. That's Joni Mitchell as this hour of radio wraps up. Thanks again to Jonathan Wilson. Stay tuned all week for more interviews with great producers who've been on this show. Now, we can't do the show without the public radio stations across the country who bring it to you or the team who makes it. We produce it at WXPN at the University of Pennsylvania in Philadelphia. I'm Raina Duras. 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
3: 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Happy Memorial Day. We're all taking the day off, except probably Willie. But we'll be back tomorrow with our usual schedule. Stay safe, Kodiak.

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You can follow Devin Gilfillian as he turns off and tunes in with this new track, IRL.

Arlo Parks? And Sam Fender with Olivia Dean. All those tunes and more on the way. I'm Raina Duras. This is World Cafe. Let's do something real pretty to ease you into this hour of music, starting with Leve, Lover Girl.

You're listening to World Cafe. I'm Raina Duras. Are you holding your phone right now? Are you looking at your laptop? Okay, if you could, just for a minute, stop. Put the phone down. Turn away from the computer. Look around you at real life. That's what your next artist would like you to do. And it's what he wants to do, too. Devin Gilfillian says, I'm tired of watching life happen through a screen. Give me the raw stuff. Give me the friction. Give me the sweat. That's what this song's about. It's called IRL. It stands for In Real Life. Devin Gilfillian on The Cafe.

From her latest album, Creature of Habit, Courtney Barnett, One Thing at a Time. Some vintage performances from the show next on Live from the Archives on World Cafe.

0: Thrill Cafe, live from the archives. I'm Rena Duras. If you are a character in a piece of literature, especially one set in the Renaissance or a medieval fantasy, you got to be careful about accepting a glass of wine. Poisoned wine killed Queen Gertrude in Hamlet. King Joffrey, poisoned by wine in Game of Thrones. And if you've ever seen Princess Bride, you may remember this scene.
1: All right. Where is the poison? The battle of wits has begun. It ends when you decide and we both drink and find out who is right and who is dead.
2: But it's so simple. All I have to do is divine from what I know of you. Are you the sort of man who would put the poison into his own goblet or his enemies? Now, a clever man would put the poison into his own goblet because he would know that only a great fool would reach for what he was given. I'm not a great fool, so I can clearly not choose the wine in front of you. But you must have known I was not a great fool. You would have counted on it, so I can clearly not choose the wine in front of me.
1: You've made your decision then?
2: Not remotely.
0: It goes on like that for a while. Bad guy eventually gets it wrong and he drinks the poison wine and dies. Fortunately, you are not a character in The Princess Bride or in Hamlet, so you can enjoy this without fear. A live performance of Poison and Wine from the Civil Wars, recorded for World Cafe.

Second of your two live from the archives tracks today, The Day Is Coming from My Morning Jacket, recorded for World Cafe. New music from Arlo Parks, Beams.

Hey, it's World Cafe. I'm Raina. Your next song was originally released back in February of last year on Sam Fender's album People Watching, but this version came out a few months later featuring vocals from one of his co-writers on the song, pop star Olivia Dean. Turned out adding her was a good idea. Became Sam Fender's first ever number one single in the UK, won the Brit Award for Song of the Year. Plus, Sam says adding a female perspective to it just made the song better. It's called Rain Me In on World Cafe.

0: New song called Nosedive from a band called Man Woman Chainsaw, which sounds like a short play in just three words. Thank you so much for letting me play you some music today and letting me soundtrack part of your life. I always appreciate it. And I appreciate our affiliates who bring this show to you across the country and the team who makes World Cafe. We do it at WXPN at the University of Pennsylvania in Philadelphia. I'm Raina Duris. 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
2: 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We're celebrating the folks who work behind the scenes to shape the music you love, and sometimes they make it themselves. Coming up, a guy who's worked with Bob Dylan, Neil Young, U2, Willie Nelson, Emmylou Harris, Brian Eno, and countless others. Daniel Lanois joins us in an encore edition of the Next World Cafe.
3: Some people would call him a loser. 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He was beaten. He started a business. He failed. He ran for Congress. He lost. He was nominated for vice president. He lost again. But he knew only those who never try are the real losers. And Abraham Lincoln was no loser. 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

0: Now, Grant, I know we don't often talk about mouse urine on the show, but today is a special day because there is a literary connection.
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2: So she used to call us Snickle Fritz when we were kids, and it was something that she called us when we were being selfish or just kind of a little turd, you know, like kids can be.
3: The only thing he could reference it to is that there used to be a cartoon, and the girl in the cartoon was named Snooky.
4: The word is tchotchke. I had always been told that it is basically Chicago slang.
0: Coming up next on Away With Words.
5: Suffolk, Virginia. Virginia's for lovers.
1: Virginia is for lovers. 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

0: Live from NPR News in Washington, I'm Janine Herbst. President Trump says any peace deal with Iran should include an agreement by more Middle Eastern and Muslim countries to normalize relations with Israel. NPR's Brian Mann has more.
1: Most U.S. allies are focused on reopening the Strait of Hormuz and limiting Iran's nuclear program. But writing on his social media platform, Trump added a new demand. It should be mandatory that these countries, at a minimum, simultaneously sign on to the Abraham Accords, Trump said, referring to a diplomatic agreement now in place between Israel, the U.S., and a handful of countries, including Bahrain and the United Arab Emirates. Trump says Egypt, Jordan, Pakistan, Qatar, and Saudi Arabia should also establish full diplomatic relations with Israel. The proposal comes after months of war sparked by U.S. and Israeli strikes. The former U.S. ambassador to Israel, Dan Shapiro, calls Trump's bid for a sweeping regional diplomatic breakthrough unrealistic. Brian Mann, NPR News.
0: Federal agencies engaged in science are in turmoil. The Trump administration has dismissed leadership at both the National Institutes of Health and the National Science Foundation. NPR's Katie O'Riddle has more.
2: Under the Trump administration, 8 of 10 high-ranking officials at the NIH have now been dismissed or left. In a recent hearing, Wisconsin Senator Tammy Baldwin called for accountability for their departure.
3: In the midst of

0: an emerging Ebola outbreak, we have a leadership vacuum at the world's premier infectious disease institute and across our health agencies. This is of great concern.
1: NIH Director Jay Bhattacharya defended the administration and said that critical science and research would continue. Katie Riddle, NPR News.
2: Homeowner association fees have been rising in recent years, and more homeowners are now in danger of losing their homes for not keeping up with those payments. NPR Stephen Bisaha has more.
3: HOA fees went up about 8% last year, according to Realtor.com. And HOA liens have also gone up 8.5% during that time, according to the real estate company Benutech. A lien is a claim a property owner owes debt, like unpaid HOA fees, and that can lead to a home being foreclosed. Brian Fox is the chief revenue officer of Benutech and says homeowners have little control over rising HOA fees.
4: There's control over a fixed rate mortgage and what your payment's going to be each month, but there's not a control necessarily over what the HOA is going to do into the future.
3: The median HOA fee in the U.S. is around $135 a month, but in some metros, it's more than $600. Stephen Bisaha, NPR News.
2: Wall Street was closed today in observance of Memorial Day. That's the day when the United States mourns its fallen service members. Wall Street reopens at 9 a.m. for regular trading. You're listening to NPR News from Washington. The Education Department says students in short-term career and technical programs can now apply for federal education grants. The Pell Grants are designed to help the country's lowest-income students access schooling beyond high school with the help of federal aid. And they're usually awarded to qualifying students who are pursuing undergraduate degrees or certificate. But under the new rule out this week, that money will also be available for students pursuing workforce training programs. The goal is to address labor shortages in health care and other high-demand industries. Researchers in South Africa and Namibia are reporting encouraging news about the survival chances of the largest animal on Earth. As Joe Pelko reports, scientists say sightings of blue whales in Antarctic waters are rising.
5: Once upon a time, there were plenty of blue whales in Antarctic waters, but commercial whaling changed that. Writing in the African Journal of Marine Science, the researchers say prior to 1978, some 350,000 blue whales were killed. By some estimates, the population declined by 97%. Sightings of blue whales remain rare. The researchers could only confirm 12 sightings off the coasts of Namibia and South Africa between 1964 and 2025, but most occurred since 2012, seeming to confirm predictions that whales are slowly returning to the waters of the southern Atlantic. Similar increases were seen for sightings of fin whales, another endangered species. For NPR News, I'm Joe Palka.
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7: You're listening to Away With Words, the show about language and how we use it. I'm Grant Barrett.
8: And I'm Martha Barnett. Fun fact, the urine of male mice contains a pheromone that attracts female mice to the odor of that particular male. Now, Grant, I know we don't often talk about mouse urine on the show, but today is a special day because there is a literary connection.
7: Fun fact, I'm not sure that's fun.
8: Just wait, hear me out, hear me out. This pheromone is called Darcin, D-A-R-C-I-N, and is named for Mr. Darcy in Pride and Prejudice.
7: Oh, wow.
8: How about that?
7: You know, he's attractive. He is attracting the women. Okay.
8: Exactly. But you'll learn this and much more in a new book by Ed Young. It's called An Immense World, and it describes the diversity of sensory perception in the animal world and how animals' experience of our environment differs from our own. Now, Ed Young has science chops. He won a Pulitzer for his coverage of COVID, but he also writes with a literary sensibility. And here's another cool word I learned from his book, oripilation.
7: Spell that.
8: or Oripulation, Oripulation, Oripulation.
7: And what in the world is that?
8: Well, it's how manatees explore their surroundings. They have incredibly sensitive lips. And so oripulation is like manipulation, but it's with the mouth. And manatees greet each other that way. They oripulate each other's faces and flippers. Yeah, kind of like a smooch. And at one point, Ed Yong describes climbing into a tank with a manatee named Hugh. And he writes, "Reader, Hugh oripulated me."
7: That'd be amazing. I would like to try that. I would like to meet a manatee, first of all. Wouldn't you like to meet a manatee?
8: Yeah, he talks about looking down and the manatee is doing the manatee version of zoomies, whatever that is.
7: Right, running back and forth, swimming back and forth. That's
8: very cute. But kind of slow, I think. But anyway, I think you'd also really like this book, and I'm going to talk about it a little more later in the show.
7: That's fantastic. And Ed Yong's book is called?
8: An Immense World.
7: We'll talk about Ed Yong and An Immense World later in the show. And, of course, we'll link to it on the website. 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
8: Hello, you have a way with words.
9: Hey, Martha, it's Allie Meeks calling from Decatur, Alabama.
8: Hey, Allie, welcome.
7: Hi, Allie.
9: Thanks.
7: Welcome to the show.
9: Hey. And, yeah, so I had a question for you guys, though, about a word that my mom used to use when we were kids.
7: All right, fire away.
9: Yeah, so she used to call us snickle fritz when we were kids. And it was something that she called us when we were being selfish or just kind of a little turd, you know, like kids can be. And she usually used it at one of us, not like you're being a snickle fritz. It was more like a name. So, for example, okay, snickle fritz, the world does not revolve around you. Or if you choose that, snickle fritz, that's a really bad choice, or something like that. And my mom is originally from Wisconsin and kind of all over, but her dad was a Beck, so he was from Germany. And I thought maybe, it sounds kind of German, so I thought maybe it might be a little German name that we know nothing about.
7: Yeah. Ding, ding, ding, ding, ding. There's the winner. Winner, winner, chicken dinner. Yeah, the Wisconsin heritage and the German heritage right there puts you firmly in the Snickerfritz territory.
8: Congratulations.
7: Yeah, you win. Here's your prize, an answer. So Snickelfritz or Schnickelfritz is of several different ways it's been spelled in the United States. Two common ways, S-N-I-C-K-E-L-F-R-I-T-Z and S-C-H-N-I-C-K-E-L-F-R-I-T-Z. So the male name Fritz at the end with the Z and then some form of Snickel or Schnickel before that. It is definitely of German origin. The Schnickel part is where there's a bit of a mystery here. The etymology that's been proposed by the Dictionary of American Regional English is that it means a little boy's wiener. Yeah, Schniggle or Schnickel. And so it's kind of taunting. It's like kind of like calling somebody you little ding-dong, something like that.
9: Yeah.
7: So, but it has been used many, many times over the years to call somebody a scamp. It's not horribly offensive at all. It's just, it's kind of a, like, I can't say that, but you little, you know? There's a, just...
8: Snickelfritz.
7: Yeah, you little Schnickelfritz. It can be really affectionate. In some families, it is only affectionate. It's just a very adoring term. And there's no hint at all about the person you're calling a Schnickelfritz being a scamp or a rascal at all. Now, as for its history, obviously this country in the United States has a huge German heritage. And if it weren't for the two world wars, we'd probably still have a lot of people speaking German or still have a strong memory of it being spoken in their house. So Snickelfritz shows up first as a common humorous last name used in little jokey pieces in theater or the newspaper, kind of these little stories that you tell. Well, here, for example, is something from 1872. The gentleman who turns the machine that prints this newspaper rejoices in the name of Isaac Jordan Stringwood Sniggle Fritz Smell Fungus, which is clearly a made-up name. So somebody who works in this newspaper is making fun of somebody else who works for this newspaper. I wonder if they just like slipped that in there to make fun of their coworker. There's another bit in a newspaper from 1860. It's saying, why don't people change such outlandish names as Hornblower, Sniggle Fritz, Pumpkin Seed, Dunder, Struckhausen, and the like? So again and again and again, in its earliest uses, Sniggle Fritz is either a funny name or it's meant to represent people of German heritage. And it's not really until much later that it starts to show up as just a kind of a general name for a kid. You know, a lot of times it's used to mean like Joe Sixpack, or what the Spanish would call fulano, just like a generic name for like that guy, that Sniggle Fritz.
9: Right. Yeah. And the name always makes me hungry for Snicker bars. I don't know what it is about it.
8: Or Snickerdoodles.
7: Snickerdoodles. That's what I always think of. Yeah. Anyway, that's what we know about that. It's a fantastic word, but aren't you glad that nobody calls you Dunder aus Struckhausen?
9: Right, exactly. Because I don't think I could say it. Yeah, that's great. That's really interesting. My mom will be so thrilled to know the etymology of how that came about, because I'm not even sure she knew anything about it. She told me her mom used to use it calling them in as kids, you know, into the yard, but and her dad. So
7: was shouting, Schnickel Fritz is in here now.
9: Yeah, exactly.
8: Well, Allie, thanks so much for sharing this.
9: Yes, thank you so much. And thanks so much for your show. It's such a blessing. It's just a really fun thing to listen to. It's a joy to everyone who hears. Oh.
8: Well, great. So call us again sometime.
7: Take care, Allie.
9: We will. Thanks, guys.
7: All right. Be well. Bye-bye. Hello. You have a way with words.
10: Hello.
7: Hi. Who is this?
10: This is Mrs. Margeson, and I am a seventh grade teacher at Robinson Middle School in Kingsport, Tennessee. I have some of my class with me.
11: Go Big
10: Blues. And we have a question for you.
7: You have a question. All of you together have a question.
10: Well, I thought I would ask it just for simplicity.
7: Okay.
10: Okay, all right. So here's our question. We were learning about the end of the Roman Empire in Western Europe, and we learned how Latin mixed with the local languages to become the Romance languages, you know, Spanish and French and Italian, etc. And what we wondered is when the word romance came to be associated with love or dating.
8: Okay, great. Yeah, well, you've got half the story right there already. When you talk about a romance language, you use a capital R, right? The romance languages, like you mentioned, Spanish, Italian, Portuguese, Romanian, there are a few others like that. But originally, what's super interesting is that in the mid-14th century in English, the term romance language referred specifically to French, you know, that language of those people across the English Channel who spoke a language descended from the people of ancient Rome. And that was different from English, which came from a Germanic source, which also gave us German and Dutch and Scandinavian. And here's the key. In the Middle Ages, we see the rise of stories that are told purely for entertainment. You know, they're not for religious education. They're not in the language of the church, which was still Latin. And there are these medieval tales that I'm sure all of you have heard about, knights in shining armor and fair maidens and the noble ideals of chivalry. And a lot of these came from Old French, where the word for this kind of verse narrative was a romance, that is, a story that's told in the language of the common people there. And one of the most famous of these, of course, was about Sir Lancelot. And you all may remember the story of this noble knight who rescues King Arthur's queen, Guinevere, after she's been abducted. But the problem is that Lancelot falls for her. And that's a big difficulty because she happens to be married to his king, King Arthur. Problems ensue, and it gets even worse because Guinevere eventually falls for him too. And so you have lots of different versions of this story, But by the 17th century, this word romance in English came to mean any kind of love story. It didn't have to involve knights in shining armor, but it came to mean, you know, a love story, the kind of thing that involves those butterflies when you get special feelings about somebody.
10: Oh, very interesting. Very interesting. Thank you.
8: That makes sense?
10: That does. I appreciate that. Thank you all so much.
7: Thank you, Mrs. Margeson. We appreciate it.
10: Bye-bye.
8: 877-929-9673. If you think you have a hard time getting started on a piece of writing, think about Gustave Flaubert, the French novelist. In 1851, he was trying to start Madame Bovary, and he was having a really hard time. And in a letter, he wrote to someone, "I'm finding it hard to get my novel started. I suffer from stylistic abscesses, and sentences keep itching without coming to a head. I am fretting, scratching. What a heavy oar the pen is, and what a strong current ideas are to row in." What a great way to describe that frustration.
7: Yeah, but he mixed his metaphors. It goes from skin diseases to rowing.
8: But, you know, I mean, that's part of it. He's burdened, you know. It's going to take him 5 years to write that novel.
7: And he turned out Bovary, which is an incredible work by any measure, and also much talked about in its day.
8: Indeed. I just think about what a great description of that first period of time is when you're, you know, it's still a lot of heavy lifting.
7: There's lots of ways to reach the show, no matter where you are in the world. Go to waywardradio.org/contact.

0: You're listening to Away With Words, the show about language and how we use it. I'm Martha Barnett.
1: And I'm Grant Barrett, and I recognize that guy. It's John Chinesky, our quiz guy. Hi, John.
2: Hi, Grant. Hi, Martha. I recognize you guys, too. This is terrific. We all recognize each other. It's great. So listen, you know, I'm often struck by pairs of words in which the last sound of the first word is the same as the first sound of the second word. Now, it seems to me that when we pronounce these phrases, we don't differentiate between the last sound and the first sound. What I mean by this is you get to weird sort of word parts, like this word part, upsie. What's an upsie? Well, if you take an object and you turn it vertically so its bottom is on its top, what is it?
0: Mm.
2: It's upside down. Now, it's not upside down, but it is upside down. It is sort of smooshed together as like a sort of a portmanteau overload that way. Now, you may be the kind of person, the precise talker who says upside down with that pause in there, but I don't know many people who do that in real life. Now, I'll give you a word part and a description of where you might encounter this word part, okay? Here's the first one. I'm not sure what harvest is, but I hear it every year around September and October when farmers gather their crops. What is this harvest they speak of?
1: Harvest time?
2: Now you have to say harvest time. Harvest time.
1: Harvest time.
2: No,
1: I see. I just say harvest time.
2: Right. If you say harvest time, that's sort of puncturing a hole in my balloon. All right, let's try another one. Now, for a long time, I knew about par, as in I didn't have a regular job. I only worked a few days a week. What par did I have?
0: Part-time.
2: Part-time, yes. Very good. You definitely know my friend Oren. I'm sure Oren. He's fresh squeezed, that is, every morning. I delight in his citrusy taste. Who is my friend Oren?
1: Your friend Oren Juice.
2: Oren Juice, yes, that's the guy. I'm afraid I lost my ard. I wonder if you've seen it. It's got numbers on it. It allows me to draw money from my financial institution. What's my ARD?
0: Your bank card?
2: My bank ARD. Yes. Good. You don't want to run into awe. If you get invaded by an occupying force and the military tells you what you can and can't do, that's not a good awe.
0: Marsha.
2: Almost.
0: Marsha's in charge. Martial law.
2: Martial law. Yes. Martial law.
1: Oh, that's funny because you can work that both ways.
2: Yeah, you can. You can go both ways with it. Sure. I actually like re. When I'm driving on the highway for a long time, I need a break. I enjoy a nice re.
1: A re stop.
2: Yeah, that's right. A re stop. Now, just blame it all on your H-er. Your feelings, your behavior, the way you think and react. It's all a product of your H-er.
0: Human nature.
2: Human nature. Yes, that's it. Be sure to keep an eye out for ois. They say you should avoid it in speech and writing. What kind of ois should you avoid?
1: Passive
0: it ought
1: ois.
0: To be avoided, yeah.
2: That's it. Passive ois. Yes, very good. So those are my examples of what I call portmanteau overloads.
0: John, those were wonderful. Thank you so much.
2: Thank you, Martha. Thank you, Grant.
1: Take care, bud. Talk to you next week.
2: Talk to you then. Bye-bye.
0: And if you'd like to talk with us, give us a call. We'd love to talk about any aspect of language whatsoever with you. Call us anytime, day or night, 877-929-9673, or send your thoughts in email to words@waywardradio.org.
1: Hello, you have Away With Words.
3: Oh, hi. How are you? Good morning.
1: Hello, how are you? Good morning yourself. Who is this?
3: My name is Adam. I'm calling from Chicago.
1: Hi, Adam from Chicago. Welcome to the show.
0: What's on your mind today, Adam?
3: Well, I have this word that I had heard in my youth, and I hadn't heard it very often through my teenage years and so on. But the word is tchotchke. The best definition of it that I can come up with is something like knick-knack, but it really can refer to any, you know, small individual items or trinkets or whatever.
0: Mm-hmm. And have you tried researching this?
3: I haven't researched it too awful much, but I know that I've lived in various parts of the country, and I've nary find of anybody that actually has heard the word before. I had always been told that it is basically Chicago slang, Which would make sense because it sounds Polish, and there's a very sizable Polish population in Chicago. And so that's my assumption, is that it must come from some Polish word. Although the reason why it came up for me to have the impetus to call the show was that I was watching a cartoon called Archer, where they used the word on that show. And the creator of that show is from North Carolina. And so I have absolutely no idea what the genesis of this word is.
1: Oh, okay. Wow. Adam, so tchotchke. Boy, have we got news for you.
3: Okay.
0: Well, you're definitely onto something with the Polish or just a Slavic origin of this term in general. It's a hard one to research if you don't know how to spell it, though. That's why I was asking. It's a Yiddish word. It can be spelled several different ways. T-C-H-O-T-C-H-K-E, tchotchke. Sometimes it spells C-H-O-T-C-H-K-I-E, or even T-S-A-T-S-K-E. Tchotchke appears to have Slavic origins, and you'll see similar sounding words in different languages such as Polish, where it's tzatzko, and Russian, where it's tzatzka. They all mean the same thing, a little trinket or plaything. It's also been used to apply to an adorable person, especially a small child, a little tchotchke.
3: Huh. That's a lot wider of a birth than I thought at first that this would come from.
0: Yeah, if you're around anybody with any kind of connection to Yiddish, you'll probably hear this term. But yeah, it's the kind of stuff that you get, like you go to a conference and you get a swag bag and they have a thumb drive and a yellow highlighter and maybe a little flashlight on a keychain. Or I also think of tchotchkes as, you know, those things when you go to visit your grandmother and she's got those dusty shelves and there are little figurines on there, or little souvenirs that she picked up over the years or at a yard sale or something, and maybe she really ought to get rid of. But yeah, those are tchotchkes.
3: Right. Well, that I work in retail, and I work at a cheese counter in a grocery store, and we do a lot of full wheels of cheese that we'll cut down into pieces. But every now and then, you get these small little, you know, mini brie or something like that, and I like to refer to those as tchotchkes. That's how I use it in my normal everyday language nowadays.
1: That's
3: very interesting stuff. Thank you so much for all of that.
1: Yeah, thank you for your call. We appreciate it. Take care.
3: Well, thank you for taking me.
1: All right, bye-bye.
0: Bye.
3: Bye-bye.
1: Something popped up. You noticed it for the first time, and now you hear it everywhere. We'd love to talk to you about it. Call us toll-free in the United States and Canada, 1-877-929-9673. And if you're somewhere else in the world, there are lots of ways to reach us. 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
0: In parts of Appalachia, if you're buying gingerbread, you may not literally be buying a baked good. Buying gingerbread is an old expression for vote buying, because in the past, politicians often bought gingerbread cakes from elderly women and distributed them to people in hopes of getting a few extra votes.
1: Oh, wait, so were they buying the votes of the women whose cakes they bought, or buying the votes of the people who they gave the cakes to, or both?
0: Both. They got the goodwill of the gingerbread bakers and also anybody who received a free piece of gingerbread.
1: How about that? Buying gingerbread. That's a good one. I don't think I knew that one.
0: Yeah, I learned that from the book Our Appalachia by Laurel Shackelford and Bill Weinberg.
1: Well, we will take your gingerbread. You can vote for us, too. 877-929-9673.
0: Hello. You have a way with words.
4: Yeah. Is this Martha?
0: This is Martha. Who's this?
4: This is Jack Cook. Well, I'm Jack Cook. I'm from far western North Dakota in Sentinel Butte, which is about 10 miles from Montana.
0: Well, cool. What's on your mind today?
4: Well, I've used a word around here, and other people use this word, that means a lot of different things. The word itself is outfit. And, for example, my granddaughter just graduated high school and went to work at a hotel down the road, and her dad helped her get a new outfit, which is a new car. And she wanted a car for the winter to drive through the snow and all that kind of thing. But an outfit could be, I guess, new clothes she needs for work, but around here, everybody says, well, you got a new pickup or you got a new outfit. So the outfit could be car or tractor or clothes or maybe clothes for Halloween, a new outfit. So I was just wondering if you've heard that from a lot of places or it just, is it up here in Montana, North Dakota?
0: Yeah, when you said she was shopping for a new outfit, I was picturing her going in and out of dressing rooms and putting clothes back on the rack and trying to decide.
4: That's the way I thought, but no. Around here, everybody says they're getting a new outfit, but it could be anything.
1: How about that? Yeah, this is this is an interesting one. It's a very much a Western word. From where you are through the mountain states, you're going to find this in that part of North Dakota, Montana, Wyoming, Utah, maybe other nearby states, although I don't have evidence for that. It's a natural outgrowth of that word outfit that refers to a group of people working or hunting or traveling or herding or exploring together. It's a firmly an Americanism. You know, it comes from working in the West.
4: I've heard of an outfitter that does takes people on hunting trips. He's an outfitter.
1: There we go. That you're plugging right into the story of this word, because what that outfitter does is they equip all of those people, right? They equip them with gear, and they may equip them with transportation. And so the noun outfit comes from the outfitting you might do originally, very originally, to a ship or regiment or an expedition. So outfitting was equipping the group with the equipment. And then that word outfit became the group. That word changed. It became the group that used and carried the equipment rather than the equipment itself. And then, in the case of some of the Western states, it outfit became the vehicle that carries the equipment and personnel. So this is what we call transference, where the word is borrowed again and again to slightly modify. So outfit goes from being the verb, what you do, to being the group that does something with some things, to being the things themselves. And in this case, it's the thing that carries the equipment and the people. So it's really a natural progression. You think about it over a couple hundred years. And so when we talk about, oh, so-and-so runs an outfit over there, they got about 1,000 head of cattle, that's related as well, because it's talking about we're not talking about just him alone, but we're talking about his team of people, his equipment, his land, the whole operation. And so that's kind of an earlier form of that word outfit. So it's all related. There probably was a time in there, and I have not been able to track it down, where outfit before automobiles would refer to somebody's wagon or his, the wheels pulled, you know, whatever kind of wheels he had pulled by horses. I love that it's this word outfit is connected to several hundred years of history of the growth and settlement of that part of the country.
4: That's good to know. Yeah, and it's how funny how people use it. Different parts of the country use it a different way.
1: That's right. We may be one people, but we speak more than one English.
4: Yes, very true. Yep. Good.
1: All right, Jack. All right. Take care. Thank you for your call.
4: Yeah. Thanks a lot.
1: All right. Be well.
0: Bye, Jack.
4: Okay. See ya. Thanks.
0: If you want to talk about language, call us 877-929-9673 or send your stories to us in email. 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Hi, you have a way with words.
5: Hello, this is Pete from Minneapolis. I'm originally from International Falls, where the question comes from.
0: Okay, Pete from Minneapolis, let's hear it.
5: The word canooper. I heard it in my hometown about how it was used was somebody would say, let's go have a canooper or I'll buy you a canooper. I've always thought it to be referred to like making an alcoholic drink or whatever, but I never knew, you know, what it really meant or where it came from.
1: Oh, yeah. And so this is in International Falls, Minnesota, where you grew up?
5: Yes.
1: And so about how long ago do you think you first heard it?
5: Many, many years ago. I'm 75 years old right now, but it was while I was growing up there.
1: Okay. Well, it's interesting. This term isn't listed in any of my dialect or slang dictionaries. It's very strange because usually they're very good on language for alcohol and alcohol consumption because it's just one of those things that's so productive. Slang lexicographers tend to have an ear and an eye for it. So I have done some digging on this, and And we've actually had a couple listeners to the show ask about this over the years. Will Hartman says his grandfather called a highball a canooper. And Dennis Holscher said it was old timers in his family too, but they were referring to a shot of whiskey. And when I look in archives of digital books and newspapers, I almost completely found all of the uses of this word in connection with Minnesota, except for one connection.
5: Oh, really?
1: With Wisconsin. Yeah. Almost exclusively in Minnesota. So it looks like a Minnesota term. So canooper has been spelled C-A-N-O-O-P-E-R or K-A-N-U-P-E-R. Are variations on a theme, but canooper is how it looks and how it, I guess it sounds like you're saying it. But there's one intriguing fact that I found that I'm going to share with you that it's a possible origin, just possible. It's the best I could have got for you. Did you ever watch a fishing show by a fellow named Red Fisher?
5: I can't recall.
1: Okay, so Red Fisher was an American who had a television show, however, on Canadian television from 1963 to 1989. And it was very popular show. I don't know if this was ever broadcast in Minnesota. I'm just speculating because sometimes Canadian programs are broadcast in the United States, too. You know, they're carried on public television. He tells this interviewer in this book, Vicky Gabbereau, who worked for the Canadian Broadcasting Corporation, that he coined the term. He says he made up the term canooper for a fisherman. Oh. Yeah. That's what he says. He did it. So this book was published in 1987, and he says he made it up years ago. And that's the only information I have about the possible origin. And Red Fisher was quite a character. But his show was hugely popular, so popular that it spawned all kinds of imitators and parodies and that sort of thing.
5: Uh-huh. Okay. Yeah. Well, I have to take your word for that.
1: Well, it's not my word. It's his word.
5: Oh, okay. Yeah, that's true.
1: Because the earliest use that I have of the word in print, where it's clearly referring to an alcoholic drink, is the 1970s, which is very strange to me.
5: Wow.
1: Yeah, because I feel like it should be older, given that a lot of the places where I first find it in print is obituaries of people born in the 30s and the 20s.
0: Right, who like to have a canooper of brandy.
1: A lot of these obituaries say, have a canooper in honor of so-and-so, and their birth dates are like 1938, 1921.
5: Oh.
1: One of them is 1918. But they're all from Minnesota.
0: Yeah, I was going to say, Pete, I would be very interested to hear if any of our listeners who don't have a connection to Minnesota have used this term, canooper, for a drink. Buy you a canooper.
5: Now, I haven't run into anybody that that really can tell me, all the things that you're telling me. That's for sure.
1: Well, yeah. I've got resources and I've got patience and I'm as curious as a cat. So.
5: All right, very good,
1: Pete. We really appreciate you calling us about this, and if we find anything more, we'll be sure to blurt it out on the radio show. Okay.
5: Thank you very, very much. I appreciate it.
1: It's our pleasure. Take care.
5: Bye-bye.
0: Bye, Pete.
1: If you know this word in reference to a drink of alcohol or something similar, let us know, words@waywardradio.org, or you can call us toll-free in the United States, including Minnesota, 877-929-9673.

0: You're listening to Away with Words, the show about language and how we use it. I'm Grant Barrett.
1: And I'm Martha Barnett. Earlier, I mentioned the wonderful book by Ed Young called An Immense World, How Animal Senses Reveal the Hidden Realms Around Us. And it's about how there are lots of ways that animals perceive the world, a lot of different ways, depending on what kind of sensory apparatus they have. For example, a dog's nose is far, far more sensitive than our own. And a bee can see ultraviolet light. And a catfish has taste buds all over its body. And I wanted to share just one quick example of Young's writing. He writes about scallops and their optic systems and a scientist who studies them. And he writes, Daniel Spicer never thought he would spend his career trying to empathize with scallops. When he started graduate school in 2004, he thought about them the same way most people do, as lumps of meat on a plate. But those appetizing pan-seared lumps are merely the muscles that scallops use to close their shells. Look at a full living scallop and you'll see a very different animal. And that animal will see you too. Each half of a scallop's fan-shaped shell has eyes arrayed along its inner edge, dozens in some species, and up to 200 in others. In the bay scallop, the eyes look like neon blueberries. And he says the question of why they have so many eyes is still a bit of a mystery, because most of the time, scallops just sit there on the sea floor. But he writes, when scallops are threatened, they can swim away, opening and closing their shells like panicked castanets. Isn't that fantastic?
0: What a description. That's exactly right. Panicked castanets.
1: I just love that the book is full of these kinds of analogies. And again, as I said, it's really science with a literary sensibility. In fact, the title itself refers to lines from William Blake when he's writing about the limitations of our own senses. Blake wrote, "How do you know but every bird that cuts the airy way is an immense world of delight, closed by your senses five?" In other words, how much more could we see if we just expand our perception? So the book again is An Immense World by Ed Young.
0: We'll link to that on the website. We'd love to hear what you're reading, and we'd love to hear, even if it's not about language, we're just appreciative like you are of stuff that is written wonderfully. What beautiful things have you read lately? Let us know, words@waywardradio.org, or tell us about the author and the book on Twitter at WAYWORD.
1: Hello, you have a way with words.
2: Hi, so this is Elia calling from Northern Arizona.
0: Hi, Elia. What's on your mind?
2: So I'm living on the border with the Navajo Nation, and I'm hearing a lot of Navajo being spoken, whether at work or just in the street. And it's a wildly different language than I've ever heard before anywhere. And I'm also realizing that I'm not understanding whether it's like a question, just a statement, and not getting the like tone of the phrase at all. And so I know that like in music, like consonants and dissonance like differs based on the culture. And I was wondering if that was the same with like phrase inflection and stuff like that.
0: That is a very good question. Let me ask, do you speak any Navajo?
2: Very little. Every time my coworkers have tried to teach me, I have been pretty miserable at it. It is so hard.
0: Okay. So you didn't grow up speaking it. Do you speak any other languages besides English?
2: Yes, yeah, so I grew up in France. So I grew up speaking French and learned English kind of as a second language. But yeah, I've been around a lot of languages, and at the school I went to, like Arabic and Spanish, German, French, English. But this has been just completely new.
0: It's really good that you have this other language experience, not only speaking, being fluent in two languages, but having encountered other languages, and especially that you've encountered other non-European languages, such as Arabic. Because you already have enough experience understanding the tonality, that is, the tones of a language can be very different. And Navajo, of course, being completely outside of the Indo-European tradition, has a very different tonality. And so that's why you're not picking up those tone clues. Almost all of the European languages have very similar tonality. We're leaving out things like Basque, for example, that is outside of the, you know, the isolates like Basque. So a question generally will sound like a question, and anger will generally sound like anger, and the pauses will generally sound like pauses. It generally will sound the same, whereas you shouldn't expect that in languages outside of the European language tradition. And I think that's part of what's happening here. We bring our own linguistic experience to our understanding of other languages. And for some people, that's really discomforting and discomfiting. Both of those words are very similar, but they mean different things. Discomforting means we feel uncertain and maybe scared or bothered. And discomfiting means that we feel out of place and disassociated and maybe like we don't belong. Maybe I've made those words sound like more like synonyms than ever. Some people even would call a language like that ugly, just based on a superficial aesthetic judgment, and which is obviously unfair, just because it doesn't sound like things that they're used to. It is normal to hear a language that has a different kind of tonality and feel like you're not getting any information at all, especially if you, because you don't speak it. It's absolutely normal. If you're going to continue in this environment, Ilya, I would encourage you to find a skilled teacher and take formal classes. Even online would do, but face-to-face is better, because you will find that a skilled teacher will bring gentleness and humor and consistency to the language. And it makes so much more difference than the catch-as-catch-can method that you're doing now. You'll move much faster out of the difficult part of learning the language into the part where you'll have the everyday stuff down, like the polite phrases that we need to go about our day. It can make our day so much more effective when we're going from place to place, because you soon realize how much of what we say in any language is repetitive. And you'll start to feel like, okay, I get this. All they said was hello, even though it took them a while to say it, all they said was hello, how you doing, and how's the family?
2: Right on, right on.
1: Ilya, we look forward to future field reports from you. This is all really, really interesting.
0: Yeah, thank you for sharing. And thank you for sharing your awkwardness with another language. So often we're ashamed of our experience and not getting it, but it takes some courage to talk on a national radio show about it.
2: No, I appreciate it. I don't mind asking for help, and you guys did really provide that. So thank you so much.
0: All right. Take care and be well.
1: Bye-bye.
2: Thank you. You too.
0: Au revoir.
2: Bye.
1: Well, I'm wondering if other listeners have similar experiences, you know, where you don't know a language, but you live side by side with it, and you really can't penetrate it because it's so different. It comes from an entirely different language family. I'd love to hear about people's experiences with that. You can call us 877-929-9673 or send an email to words@waywardradio.org. I don't even remember how I went down this rabbit hole, but this week I was reading about mocap and mocap slang, mocap being short for motion capture. You know, that's when you're creating digital characters for 2D or 3D computer animation. And you've seen this, you know, they stick little reflective dots all over an actor and then they have them move around in front of a green screen. And this field is relatively new, but there's already a lot of great jargon. And there's a whole collection of it at motioncapturesociety.com, which is an organization for professionals in the field. Those little dots, the mocap markers, are called either dots or jewels. And just from looking at their vocabulary, it sounds like part of the challenge is keeping all those dots in the right place, like during a fight scene or something. One of those expressions is marker dune, and that's what the crew yells if a dot has fallen off of an actor. And another one is hitchhiker. That's when a marker is transferred from one actor to another but hasn't fallen off yet. And another one I really like is fear stick. The fear stick is a pool noodle at the end of a long stick that's used to hit actors to make them react appropriately during shots. Like,
0: but wait a second. I want to go back to marker dune. It's not marker down?
1: No, it's marker dune.
0: So what are they, like, imitating a Scots accent?
1: I don't know how that arose. This could be a good assignment for you, Grant.
0: That's fantastic. I love insider lingo, particularly if it's got a little bit of humor to it.
1: Right. MotionCaptureSociety.com. And these terms do check out. I've looked them up elsewhere.
0: Go to our website at waywardradio.org, where you'll find hundreds of past episodes that you can listen to your heart's desire. Hello, you have a way with words.
3: Good morning. My name is Lucy.
0: Hi, Lucy.
3: From Suffolk, Virginia. Virginia is for lovers.
0: Virginia is for lovers. Welcome to the show, Lucy.
3: My word is when somebody goes to the doctor and they're very hypochondriac, hypo, mm-hmm. H-Y-P-O, I believe. Mm-hmm. Why aren't they hyper, H-Y-P-E-R, like hyperthermic or hypothermic?
0: Uh-huh.
3: And that's my question.
1: Well, I'm really excited to talk about this because it involves Greek prefixes, which I love talking about. And there are two different Greek prefixes here, one of which is hyper, which means over, and we get hyper from that. And the other Greek prefix is hypo, which means under. And so the hyper with H-Y-P-E-R, meaning over, is part of words like hyperactive. You know, you're overactive. Or
3: right.
1: If you're hypersensitive, you're overly sensitive. And the hypo in English, H-Y-P-O, means under. And as you mentioned, hypothermia is a perfect example of that. It's like being underheated, basically. Or think about the term hypodermic. If you're in the medical profession, you know that hypodermic is a needle that goes under your dermis, under your skin, hypodermic. So two different beginnings. They're hyper and hypo. And the other part of the word hypochondria comes from the Greek word chondros, which means gristle or cartilage. And this is really cool because specifically in Greek, it refers to the cartilage in the breastbone. And under the chondros, under the cartilage of the breastbone, are the organs of the upper abdomen behind the ribs that include the liver and the gallbladder and the spleen. And it used to be that those organs generated black bile and vapors and melancholia, just made you feel terrible.
3: Right.
1: And so the hypochondria comes from that. It's the idea of these organs under the breastbone that supposedly, at least back in the 14th and 15th century, people thought generated feelings of feeling terrible.
3: Okay. So when somebody's hypochondriac, they want to squelch those.
1: Yeah, well, yeah, and they just feel a malaise, or they are thinking that there's something wrong with them, and there's not.
0: So under the cartilage was the source of this illness, and that's kind of how it's connected to the idea that hypochondria is about feeling ill today.
3: Oh, okay. Well, I'm going to think of some more words.
1: Well, please do, and call us again, Lucy. We'd love that.
0: Yeah, we appreciate it.
3: Okay, bye-bye. Bye-bye.
1: Bye, Lucy. Hi, you have a way with words.
4: Hi, this is Star Scherzer. I'm calling from Santa Claus, Indiana.
1: Oh, Santa Claus, Indiana, right there in southwestern Indiana, right?
4: Yes.
1: Yeah. What's on your mind?
4: As a youth, my grandfather always called me Snooksy. And my dad picked that up. And so one day I asked my dad, I said, what does that mean? Why do you call me Snooksy? And he said, well, it's a name that your grandpa gave you when you were little. And he said, I don't know what it means. He said, the only thing he could reference it to is that there used to be a cartoon, and the girl in the cartoon was named Snooky.
1: Snooksy.
0: Snooksy.
4: Yeah.
1: So do you go by it now? Do people call you that now, Star?
4: My dad does, yet, and he also calls my daughter that once in a while. But that's what my grandfather always called me.
1: Sounds pretty affectionate.
4: Yeah.
0: Yeah, that's a nice... What did you call him back?
4: Grandpa.
0: Just grandpa, nothing like pawpaw or anything like that?
4: No, it was always grandpa.
0: Yeah, Snooksy. S-N-O-O-K-S-Y, Snooksy, something like that.
4: I would say, I don't know, I never even knew how to spell it. It was just, you know, one day it was just like, why do you call me that?
0: Yeah, we often have those questions occur to us much later about something we've used all along. I have a different theory. I don't know anything about the comic. You said it was a cartoon, like an animated cartoon?
4: Yeah, a comic strip.
0: Comic strip.
4: Yeah. Yeah.
0: I don't know anything about that, a young woman named Snooki in a comic strip. I think there's a better source for this, something far more common. And I think some of our listeners probably know where I'm going with this. There was a famous character, famous character named Baby Snooks, portrayed by Fanny Bryce on the radio starting in 1936.
4: Okay.
0: Fanny played a devilish little girl, always up to trouble. She was a huge brat.
4: Okay,
0: I'm not saying this about you, Star.
4: Well, they used to tell me I was that little girl with the curl in the middle of her forehead. So.
1: So when you were good, you were very, very good. And then what happened?
4: I guess. And when you were bad, you were very bad. You were horrid.
0: This show was hugely popular on the radio, and it ran until Fanny Bryce died in 1951. It ran basically until like a week before her death. It was loosely based on a comic strip that had a baby named Baby Snookums, but that comic strip was never very popular. Snooks is short for Snookums, which is a pet name, and even now people may call people Snookums, but it's part of a sweet name, a hypercharistic, an affectionate name, sometimes reduplicated as Snooksy Wooksy. That's what it is. It's part of a super sweet name. And we have many sweet names like that, like Lamsy Whamsy and Hun Pun and Ism Wism.
4: Yeah. I have heard Snookums before, you know, and I don't ever

0: Belton, and quiz guy John Chinesky.
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0: Thanks for listening. I'm Martha Barnett.
1: And I'm Grant Barrett. 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
0: Bye.
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5: 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Happy Memorial Day.

0: senior Israeli official, who was not authorized to speak publicly, put it this way. They called the emerging agreement bad.
1: Israel is raising doubts about a deal that may be taking shape to end the war with Iran, including where the deal would leave Iran's nuclear program. It's Monday, May 25th, and this is All Things Considered. I'm Mary Louise Kelly with the economy top of mind for many voters. Where does that leave the fight for reproductive rights this election cycle?
2: I think we're at a really almost accidental detente when it comes to abortion policy in the U.S. right now.
1: Also, Americans have been staging reenactments of the Revolutionary War since before the war was over. The tradition continues this Memorial Day weekend, and these days the story often includes the perspectives of women, enslaved people, and Native Americans.
3: Not everybody can see themselves as a middle-class white soldier, but everybody can see themselves in the story of the American Revolution.
1: Now news.
4: Live from NPR News in Washington, I'm Janine Herbst. U.S. Central Command says its forces carried out strikes today in southern Iran. The targets included missile launch sites and Iranian boats the U.S. says were trying to lay mines in the Strait of Hormuz. The U.S. says its actions were self-defense, saying the strikes were designed to protect American troops from threats posed by Iranian forces. This is negotiators from the U.S. and Iran held talks today on ending the war. Meanwhile, President Trump's take on how the deal is going has changed. Over the weekend, he said the deal was, quote, largely negotiated and that the strait would reopen. But Iran had problems with the deal, including reportedly concerns about the strait, its nuclear program, and its funds that were frozen by the U.S. New research finds President Trump's stepped-up immigration enforcement is being felt in child care. This as many child care centers lost workers following his return to office. NPR's Andrea Hsu reports the findings were published in the Proceedings of the National Academy of Sciences.
5: The sharp escalation in ICE arrests that began in early 2025 coincided with a drop in employment at child care centers, the team of researchers found. Under Trump, no longer were schools and daycares considered off-limits. Some centers closed classrooms, others shut down entirely. For immigrant women working in more visible and regulated settings, the declines were significant, the study found. Meanwhile, employment in private households rose. The researchers note such changes can have ripple effects across the labor market, especially for lower and middle income parents who have a harder time absorbing higher prices and uncertainty. Andrea Hsu, NPR News.
4: Pope Leo is addressing artificial intelligence with the release of his first major teaching document today. Claire Giangrave of Religion News Service has more from Rome.
6: At the heart of the encyclical, called Magnifica Humanitas, or Magnificent Humanity, is a simple message